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We know that even His Majesty had even set up the Declaration of Human Rights and even full first League of Nations, which the whole Western world had fallen.

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Isaac Natural have the music to edify, edutain, uplift, and inspire I and I with good music. Remember me tell you, Light Brown Cesar, Isaac Natural, kick it way.

other than Isaac Natural. Isaac Natural have the music to edify, edutain, uplift, and inspire I and I with good music. 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
3: 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And we would like to say,
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0: 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So remember, Saturday, the 25th of July, it's all about the Big Beatles fun day out in Bradford. The whole day going through to the early hours of the morning. It's going to be nice.
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0: Rickford and Simone present their annual Cancer Awareness Pink and White Dinner and Dance in aid of cancer research on Bankaray Saturday, 29th of August at the JK Banqueting Suite, The Grand, 15A Perry Street, Forest Hill, SE23-2NE. 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
2: Government!
3: Hi, my name is Giovanni Model, along with my sister Amoya Model and Donna Model. And we would like to say,
2: it starts with you. You, the youth of the community. Let's head for a brighter future and open our eyes. Say no to guns, no to knives, no to drugs, and yes to life. Go!

So I'm excited to share it with you. I hope you like it as much as I like it. But yeah, a new week. So blessings, blessings to each and everyone. Welcome to the sounds of Sir George International. And here we go, playing the sweet selection of Sir George International. We're going to play some reggae, we're going to play some soul. We're going to play some new, some brand spanking new, and you know we're going to play the classics. All right, so here we go. My ladies, come in.

1978. You know, groups never used to put their name in records, but we did it then. So sharing our name in our music is not just now. We've been doing it from time. You're in tune to the sounds of 30.

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0: 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So remember, Saturday the 25th of July, it's all about the Big People's fun day out in Bradford. The whole day going through to the early hours of the morning. It's going to be noise.
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0: Rickford and Simone present their annual Cancer Awareness Pink and White Dinner and Dance in aid of cancer research on Bankaray Saturday, 29th of August at the JK Banqueting Suite, The Grand, 15A Perry Street, Forest Hill, SE23 2NE. 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
2: 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And we would like to say,
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She's going to be at the D-Jam Festival Saturday, the 26th of September. What we call the roots that rock reggae. What an evening it's going to be of real live reggae music just for you. 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

0: Yeah, we. Hi, this is Black Slate. And you see, when we're in town, we listen to Conscious Radio.
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6: 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Sure. Who said that? 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

0: Rickford and Simone present their annual Cancer Awareness Pink and White Dinner and Dance in aid of cancer research on Bankaray Saturday, 29th of August at the JK Banqueting Suite, The Grand, 15A Perry Street, Forest Hill, SE23 2NE. 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
3: Hi, my name is Giovanni Model, along with my sister Amoya Model and Donna Model. And we would like to say,
4: it starts with you. You, the youth of the community. 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

This is Ron Benjamin, taken from his new album. Homegrown out of Antigua. Kaya Nation out of Antigua. Tamira out of Antigua. All going to be at the Roots Rock Festival at the Buckley Country Club, 26th of September.

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Sir George Sound. 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

0: 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So remember, Saturday the 25th of July, it's all about the Big People's fun day out in Bradford. The whole day going through to the early hours of the morning. It's going to be noise.
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2: Hi, my name is Giovanni Model, along with my sister Amoya Model and Donna Model. And we would like to say,
3: it starts with you. You, the youth of the community. Let's head for a brighter future and open our eyes. Say no to guns, no to knives, no to drugs, and yes to...

How beautiful is that? We're going to walk down Freedom Street together. We know it's a destination that we all have to go. Let's go there in love and harmony and with peace. So we've come to that time already. I've really enjoyed the show. I hope you've enjoyed it as much.

again has happened this week. Not things that's going wrong, but doors that are opening. Just making the sea a brighter light where it's been dark for a while. And you know, we talk about having faith all the time. I think it's so important. If your faith has been weakened because it's been a while since something nice has happened, don't give up. Don't give in. Where we are right now is right at the peak of that corner where we're just getting ready to turn and see the new horizon. Just look to your right, look to your left, hold their hands. Don't walk alone. Carry somebody with you. The joy is beautiful, it's for all. As I always say, let's be the best version of ourselves. Let's be good, let's be nice, let's be kind, let's be good. Let's be fair, let's be happy. Enjoy that joy and protect it and don't allow anyone to take it away from you. Let's find the simplicity in our love and joy so it's easy to maintain.

0: Yeah, we. Hi, this is Black Slate. 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

Absolutely brilliant there, without doubt, without doubt, without doubt. That's of course the Gospel Spree there, right here on the Real Deal Network Show. Let's have a party now, going all the way up till 10 o'clock this morning. Peter Terry in the hot chair. Big shout going out to the captain, Smiley.

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2: 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Hip-hop, reggae, R&B and throwbacks. We got it all. It's the Fresh Mix. With the one and only DJ Legacy. It's all about boss business. Let's get it.
5: 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This is Common. And right now you in tune with my guy DJ Legacy, the five-star general. Yeah, we at war, boy.
6: London, once again it's on, man. ATL, you know who's in the building, man. It's the one and only the DJ Legacy and all that, man. Shout out Peter Terry, always holding it down real big. It's all about the Real Deal Network show, man. And again, once again, I blessed y'all with part one. Now I gotta bless y'all with part two. It's all about Legacy live at Refresh, Fresh Day Party in ATL, man. It's all about that mix where I talk about my love for music and all that, man. So pay attention, man. Special mix today, man. Legacy, live, Refresh. Let's go.
5: 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I've been doing this a long time. All over the world for so many people. But I'm glad to come home.

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Another exclusive.

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0: Hey, yo, DC, where you at? 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
1: Yeah. DJ flexing a pump like the Lost.
0: DC, where you at?
1: Yeah. We doing this one live tonight. Ha-ha. You want to get in the water? Who know how to do the water dance? Hey, yo, G, first turn on the water. See, that's what I'm talking about. Let it rock.
0: Yo, hold up. Hold up. I got to give this young man right here his flowers. For those who don't know him, this is the owner of Rocksteady. This gentleman's name is Jacob. He's the one that gave us the chance to do this party and took a chance on us. When we first did it, we had like 5 people come through. And Jay was like, Legacy, don't worry about it. I got your back. I'm a rock with you. 3 years later, we still in the building. Y'all give Jacob some love right now. You gotta get the flowers on the flowers of DJ
1: Flex and a pump like the All Stars back at it again. We doing this one live tonight. You wanna get in the water?
0: DC, let's
1: go.
0: You
1: wanna do the water dance? Hey, yo, T, first turn on the water. See, that's what I'm talking about. Let it rock.
0: I went to school in Baltimore.

0: My name is the one and only DJ Legacy. Like I told you, I went to school up in Baltimore. There's this one song they used to play at the end of the night. It's a nasty song. We never played this here, but this is the shit I listen to quietly sometimes in my room. This is the shit.
1: My baby left me sad and blue.
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0: Wow, man.

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1: Make some noise for yourself, man, for allowing us to do what we do unapologetically.
2: Yeah.
1: We love y'all. We appreciate y'all, man. Make some noise for yourself.
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0: Rich Risings Foundation Facts Family, Rich Risings Smart Landlords, Rich Risings Conscious Radio Family. So it's Friday and it's me, Pauline Clare, and I'm with you for the next 3 hours from 10 till 1. So for the first hour, we've been talking about wealth retention and trusts and seeking knowledge from people that have been doing it for much longer than perhaps we have traditionally. And so looking at the structure of trusts and the way that they operate, not so that you construct these things yourself, but very much so that you can give instructions. I come from an ideology. I come from parents who very much believed that you should be able to give everybody instructions, your physician. You know, how do you naturally take care of yourself and how can they support you with that? You know, your lawyer, your accountant, whoever you're going to as an expert, they believe that you should have enough so that you can give them instructions. Because I think that they kind of believe that you should have autonomy over your own life. And then you can interact with these people in a way that they makes these things more meaningful. So a trust created for you in isolation won't have anything considered in it. It might just be a stock document that just contains standard things where your life may be slightly different. The way that you want things to play out for your beneficiaries might be slightly different. The assets that you want to leave behind might need slightly different handling. And we know that that requires all of your documentation to be pretty robust. And so, you know, we've been sharing information over the last maybe couple of years now. And we started with The Art of Passing the Buck. We looked at Kessler's book as well. And we're now sharing segments from YouTube, which you see repeated via various protagonists. And it's all very similar content. And we've been looking at trust and how trusts are constructed, the duties of trustees, which is very important. It's just something, not many of us have trustees involved in our lives. So it's interesting to know what their responsibilities are. And we even looked at how to dismiss a trustee, which we know traditionally is quite difficult. It's quite hard for a trustee to resign and it's quite hard for them to be dismissed. And so kind of understanding these things and understanding where they might fail is good. Understanding what the legal basis of these things are is interesting. At least it's interesting to me. I hope it's interesting to you too. I know that it is because I do get some feedback. So this week we're looking at this in a couple of ways. And I'm going to play you a short snippet from somebody from it was called Sojourner's Family, and they operate a family office. And family office is something I've been looking at quite recently, and just watching the way that people with ultra wealth handle things. So they will often have an office which does that function for them. And it was just to kind of understand that. And then we're going to do a quick overview of what we looked at last week, and then we'll listen to this week's I think it's a variation of trust this week. And it's part one and two, brought to us by Equity and Trusts. do seek them out. And they've got about 100 and odd individual episodes. Some of them, I think, were actually repeated within the playlist. But, you know, you can work that out for yourself. So the snippet I want to share with you is called A Child's Inheritance Plan from the Sojourners Family. Actually, I'm going to play it to you from somewhere else, actually, if that's okay. And I'm going to give you a little bit of information as they go through each one of the 3 points that they're making.
2: The controversial ways we are handling our child's inheritance. One is that she is going to receive at least £100,000 by the time she's 18. Could be earlier. We're actually thinking about maybe giving it to her at 16, depending on her maturity and how she actually handles money in her teenage years. She needs to have seed capital while she's young. She needs to be able to go out there and chase her dreams, maybe even lose it all. We really want to be on that journey with her together.
3: There's no pressure for her to turn it into £1 million.
0: So you heard there, this is a parent, I presume, they're talking about their child and the fact that they want to be able to give this child £100,000. And actually, towards the end of the video, they're talking about children. So they're talking about having that pot of money, I presume, for each child. So how do you, that takes careful planning. So how do you make sure that a child has that kind of money available to them when they reach their teenage years? And they also said that they were considering giving the child that sort of money at the age of 16 or 18. We see this happen in other communities where a child will leave school and maybe go to sixth form for a year and then pop up with a brand new BMW. And we don't always understand that something's happened to the family's finances within that interim period. Maybe there's been a marriage and some kind of, what do they call it when you get married and a dowry has been paid to the family and the child has benefited from that. Or maybe the parents have saved the money in a kind of an ISA so that when the child does need something, driving lessons, education, a new car, that money is there for them. They don't have to finance it themselves by taking a job. The parents want their child to kind of have access to that at that particular point. In the video, you heard them talk about the three controversial things that they do with their family. And I don't think that it should be controversial. I think it's what a modern child would expect, because certainly they're a lot more aspirational than we were at their ages. We were prepared to do the suffering. I think the younger generations do expect that uplift in their life. They do expect, and the parents talked about seed money, and seed money to me speaks of helping them to fund their business, being able to give them the money so they can buy the resources that all businesses need, a website, technical help in terms of keeping the website at the optimum levels when people are searching, admin support, marketing support, that kind of thing. So it's not really that controversial, but how would you do that? And certainly if you were to do regular savings of something like £250 to £300 a month, over the years, could reach or exceed £100,000. You might have assets in the trust already that could be leveraged so that the money is there at that point in their lives, or a sum, you know, that might be more, might be less. In the UK, we don't have access to whole life insurance policies that can be taken out and drawn down against, in the same way that they have them in America. I don't know if there's anything that equates to that could be yielded at that age, but certainly that's something that one should look into. Lifetime gifts to your family. as long as you survive for the next 7 years, often these are ways that people are handing money to the younger generation. So let's continue on with this and see what the next controversial thing is that they're suggesting.

0: Just bear with me while I queue it up for you.
1: Two is that we have a family signet ring, which reflects our values as a family that we believe that we represent and we want to sort of walk out in the world and reflect. When people think about inheritance, a lot of the time they only think about it in terms of money, but actually there are so many examples of people that have become incredibly successful having not come from much, and that's because of the character and the values that they have and our daughter of as well, so that eventually when she gets older, she can also reflect those two. And we believe that just those values alone will make her become incredibly successful as she gets older.
0: So a family signet ring, family jewellery, and I kind of thought, because one of the things that we do advocate is having family meetings and involving the beneficiaries in the trust, in the fact that there will be a trust, because often when somebody passes, if there is thought to be money available, there would be a lot of disappointment if there is no direct access to that money in the way that they had envisaged. And there's one thing that will break a will or a trust quicker than anything is beneficiaries coming together and acting as one and expecting these things to be broken down or changed or altered. And that's not the purpose of all your hard work as the settlor or grantor in putting these instruments together. The whole purpose of a trust is to own nothing and control everything. The acronym is ONCE, isn't it? And so having something like a signet ring and then understanding the uses of a signet ring might help to keep your beneficiaries engaged at a key stage. So historically, a signet ring carries a family crest or a coat of arms or a personal seal. The owner could press the engraved design into wax to authenticate letters, contracts, property transfers, financial documents, family instruments, family instructions, rather. Before modern signatures and digital authentication, the seal was evidence that a document came from the person or family represented by the ring. And I also have a stamp of my family crest, which I've used instead of my signature in certain circumstances. And it's just to understand that these things, you know, have a reason. And you know, engaging your family and allowing them to understand the significance of these can certainly help to keep the family engaged. So a signet ring is the family identity and legacy. The ring represents the family name, heritage, values, reputation, responsibility to future generations. So trust isn't necessarily about generation one, the settler, or even generation two, who's going to help to grow the trust. And it's often done with the interest of grandchildren and great-grandchildren in mind. A signet ring also is there for stewardship of wealth. A family office is not simply about owning assets, it's about stewardship. The signet ring can symbolise duty, loyalty, responsibility, preservation of family assets. In a modern family context, it would be used to endorse the family principles, trustees, family council members, next generation leaders. And it represents the authority of some of those structures that I just mentioned. So, yeah, I mean, I just found this quite interesting. And just looking to make sure that my laptop's not about to die. And, yeah, so let's hear what else they have to say.
2: 3 is that our child might not be the CEO of our business. However, she will always have the beneficial ownership.
1: This is based on a conversation I had recently with a friend of mine whose dad sold his businesses for $100 million. We were speaking about how he may not become the CEO of his father's family office. It's more important that we hire the right person to manage his assets rather than trying to force our children into it. But that doesn't mean that they won't still benefit from dividends and profits that the family office or the business generates. They can go out into the world and do whatever they want, but still be able to reap the benefits from the hard work that we've done, but also from the people that we've put in place to run those businesses.
2: And for generations, I guess the family business just continues to keep running with qualified people running it. These are our controversial ways that we're sorting out our children's inheritance, and you do not have to copy us at all.
0: And I would certainly suggest that it's not a copy and paste scenario, is it? Because every family is going to be slightly different. Family offices come in two different formats. So it might be a single family office, or it might be a suite of families that come together who have joint endeavours and work together. And the primary thing, I suppose, for the family office is responsibility and governance by experts. So the family office might comprise of a CEO, a CIO, a CFO, and they all have their meaning. CFO is chief financial officer, and accountants, investors. Chief Investment Officer is CIO, and you know, experts that can handle that, lawyers, people that can help you with compliance in other areas, in the way the office admin is handled, and so on. And it may be that if there is some wealth there, that it also handles requests from family, where those requests are handled almost like loans, and you're expecting people to use that money in a responsible way and possibly even pay it back, just to give some of the beneficiaries or some of the family members some kind of responsibility towards which might ultimately be a trust. And, you know, I just thought that it was an interesting concept to think about, and something that's worth discussing within your family. And for me, our family, together we probably own half a dozen businesses. Because often you're not just running one business, you might be running two or three in some ways. Some of them are online, some of them are physical businesses, some of them are businesses that are offering goods and services. And I think having a joint family office where these things were combined might enable a quicker development, a more substantial development of our joint interests, our joint and our separate interests. So actually having a physical office where there are people employed to do certain functions, even without the wealth building, I think would be a good thing. And really not really that controversial. It's almost, for me, it's almost like a no-brainer. So, over the last few weeks, we've been looking at trusts through trust and equities, or equities and trust. Last week, we looked at it in five parts: the appointment of trustees, replacement of trustees, removal of trustees, trustee powers, the power of investing, and the... The power of investing. What can trustees invest in? That was the week before that. But last week we actually looked at, we continued with another five episodes. Trustee powers, three duties to disregard personal, ethical and political considerations. Standards and breach. Delegating trustee powers. Powers to maintain, trustee powers of advancement. So the duty to disregard personal, ethical and political considerations. So you might be looking after a trust where their stated investment type is guns or the attributes of war or alcohol or drugs, and so, you know, maybe it's the pharmaceutical industry. And if you're the trustee, remember this is all about the duties of a trustee, should you be able to say, no, I'm not getting involved in that because of your ethical, personal and political considerations? And the answer actually is no. The trustee cannot refuse to invest in, distribute to, or manage assets in a particular way simply because they personally disagree with the beneficiary's lifestyle, beliefs, or choices, unless the trust instrument gives them authority to consider such matters. So if you want your trustee to be able to consider personal, ethical, and political considerations, then you need to put that into your trust instrument. Otherwise, there have been legal cases where that hasn't been allowed. The standard of care and breach of trust. Trustees must exercise reasonable care and skill when managing trust assets. And we certainly heard that within that particular discourse. The standard expected depends on the trustee. A professional trustee is judged by the standard expected of a person with specialist knowledge. So if you're an accountant, say, and you're a trustee, then certainly that professionalism that you have as an accountant means something. A lay trustee is judged by the ordinary prudent person standards. So what would a regular person do in those circumstances? And certainly one of the things is to always take advice and then follow that advice. The trustee must understand their duties, take appropriate advice where necessary, monitor investments, keep proper records, act within their powers. And we know that there are two things, there are duties and there are powers, and those powers are what a trustee must exercise. A breach of trust occurs when a trustee acts outside of their powers, fails to follow the trust terms, acts negligently, misuses the trust assets, places personal interest above beneficial interest. So that's almost their most primary function, is working in the interest of the beneficiary. A lay trustee is judged by the ordinary prudent person standards. So what would a regular person do in those circumstances? And certainly one of the things is to always take advice and then follow that advice. The trustee must understand their duties, take appropriate advice where necessary, monitor investments, keep proper records, act within their powers. And we know that there are two things, there are duties and there are powers, and those powers are what a trustee must exercise. A breach of trust occurs when a trustee acts outside of their powers, fails to follow the trust terms, acts negligently, misuses the trust assets, places personal interest above beneficial interest. So that's almost their most primary function, is working in the interest of the beneficiaries. A trustee who causes loss may be personally liable.

above beneficial interest. So that's almost their most primary function, is working in the interest of the beneficiaries. A trustee who causes loss may be personally liable to restore the trust fund. Delegation of trustee powers. Trustees normally must exercise their powers personally and cannot simply transfer their responsibilities to others. However, trustees may delegate certain functions where permitted by law or the trust deed. So you've got to understand it from both, from all of the different acts that govern a trust. And we know that one of the main ones is the Trust Act 2000. Trustees may delegate certain investments and administrative functions, provided they choose appropriate delegates, set clear terms, supervise the delegated activity, review performance, and also, I would say, have their performance also reviewed and audited. Appointing investment. Examples of delegation is appointing investment managers, using professional advisors, employing accountants or property managers. Delegation does not remove the trustee's ultimate responsibility. So if any of these people fail in their duties, then it falls to them and the trustee. Power to maintain. Trustees often have powers to maintain beneficiaries, particularly children or young beneficiaries. So maintenance is almost like maintenance in any other use of the word, where it's the payment of money for things such as education, living expenses, healthcare, general welfare. The purpose is to support beneficiaries before they receive their full entitlement. A trust provides for grandchildren. Trustees may use trust income to pay school fees or university costs before the grandchildren inherit capital. Trust power or of advancements. The power of advancements allows trustees to provide capital to beneficiaries before the date when they would normally become entitled. For example, a child is due to inherit assets at 25. Trustees may advance part of the capital at age 21 to help with buying a home, starting a business, education costs, maybe travel, that is part of their education. The power is intended to benefit beneficiaries by allowing trustees flexibility where early access to capital is sensible. The trustees must exercise this power carefully and consider the needs of all beneficiaries, the impact on future beneficiaries, the terms of the trust. So we know that trustees must act in good faith. And I mean, you know, these terms are quite interesting in that, you know, you need to know what acting good faith means in terms of the trust that you're administrating and also in terms of their legal responsibilities. They must follow the trust document. So you need to have read that document and understand it. Avoid conflicts of interest. So, you know, things like commingling your business with the trust business or in whichever variety of ways that can happen. Exercise reasonable care and skill. Act for beneficiaries and not themselves. And so one of the things that is always quite surprising to me, well, it's not anymore, but if it's property, then that title deed will often be placed into the name of the trustee. And having that as almost like a personal possession has led people to do incorrect things, you know, raise finance for their own personal use rather than for the use of the trust and the beneficiaries. So, you know, that needs a little bit of monitoring to make sure that those behaviours don't drift in almost naturally. You know, sometimes you might be talking to a broker or a financier in some way and not make it clear that you're a trustee. The
main theme of equity

is that the trustee's powers are not personal privileges, which is the point I've just been making. They are responsibilities exercised for the benefit of others. So let's have a little listen to this segment on trust. So it's a variation of trust, part one and two, brought to us by Equity and Trust.

In this video, we're going to be talking about variation of trusts. Now, there may be times that the terms of the trust may need to, or it will be useful to, vary the terms. And so a trust may be varied by the trust instrument, the consent of the beneficiaries, the court, and statute. And it may be done, so it may be varied, for in cases of emergency and salvage, or in cases of compromise. And this is the sort of thing, or the overview of what this video and the next video is going to cover. Now, the first question in determining whether a trust may be varied, either by the trustees or at the request of the beneficiaries, is to see whether such a power is conferred by the trust instrument. So the first thing to do is to look in the trust instrument to see what it says, and that will trump everything else. So the fundamental duty of the trustees is in general to observe the terms of the trust and not to deviate from those terms. However, there are circumstances in which it may be possible to vary the trust instrument. And one such way is if such power is given in the trust instrument itself. Now, if there is no provision in the trust instrument and the beneficiaries are not sui juris, the court has an inherent jurisdiction in cases of salvage and emergency and in cases of compromise, in addition to its powers under a number of statutes, including the Trustees Act 1925, the Settled Land Act 1925, the Matrimonial Causes Act 1973, and the Mental Capacity Act 2005, and the court also has power under the Variations of Trust Act 1958. So there remains an inherent power in the court to permit departure from the precise terms of the trust, in contradistinction to the general rule that you must observe the terms of the trust. So emergencies and salvage. Now, the court has an inherent power to authorise a departure from the terms of a trust where an unforeseen emergency arises, that is, you know, something unexpected happens, or for the purpose of salvage. So the trust property is going to be destroyed in some way. So emergencies would include anything which is not provided for or catered for in the terms of the trust, but which is necessary to ensure its proper administration. Therefore, a trust provision which permits investment only in a particular type of share may be deviated from with the sanction of the inherent power of the court to permit the trustees to invest in shares which are issued to replace those specified in the terms of the trust. The jurisdiction is very narrow and is usual where expenditure is necessary to save buildings from collapse, for example. So in the case of Reed Jackson from 1882, the court allowed the trustees to mortgage a building to raise money to repair it as it was in danger of falling down. In other words, the trust property was literally in need of being salvaged. In other words, it was going to fall down. There was nothing in the trust instrument that said specifically they could have money for this specific situation, so the court exercised its inherent jurisdiction to vary the terms of the trust. In other words, allow the property to be mortgaged to get money to repair it. In Renew from 1901, the court approved a variation in a trust to allow the trustees as shareholders to approve a company reconstruction and take shares in the reconstructed company. So in this case, this was a bit more extreme. The court allowed the trustees to use money to save the company and even buy more shares in the company. So the company wasn't per se falling apart, but restructuring it was highly beneficial in salvaging it. However, in the Tolmarsh case, Renew was described as the high watermark of the exercise of the inherent jurisdiction, and in that case, the Court of Appeal refused to approve an amendment to the trustee's power of investment on the grounds that this was in the best interests of the beneficiaries. So, this case said that Renew was stretching the limits of what could be done by the court in the exercise of its inherent jurisdiction. In other words, the court in Renew was stretching the limits for variation, for salvage. Now, in the case, the court said that if you come forward believing a reconstruction will save the company, if the court thinks that this is not beneficial to the beneficiaries, then they won't allow us. So just because it saves the trust property doesn't mean
it will necessarily benefit the beneficiaries. In fact, it might benefit them more for the trust property not to be salvaged or saved in some circumstances. Compromise. So the doctrine of compromise allowed the court to approve a compromise on behalf of an infant beneficiary between beneficiaries of a settlement where there was a doubt or dispute. So there must be a doubt or dispute. If there is no doubt or dispute, then there is no need to compromise. So this is saying that settlements are not always clearly drafted. So where there is dispute about the rights of the beneficiaries, the court has an inherent jurisdiction to approve a compromise on behalf of an infant beneficiary or unborn beneficiary. But there must actually be doubt or dispute as to what the rights of the beneficiaries are. Now, in a number of cases, the doctrine was used to approve a change in the terms of the trust where such a variation was not disputed by the beneficiaries and was not, therefore, a compromise. So this shows how inconsistent it is. It became the practice for judges of the Chancery Division to essentially adopt an extended meaning of compromise so as to allow a variation from the terms of the trust, although there was no dispute between the parties in any real sense of the term. The cases were more akin to bargains or exchanges approved by the court as being fair to children or remainderman than to compromise litigation. And we have this case of Chapman and Chapman from 1954, and in this case, property was held in trust for the settler's grandchildren under three separate trusts. Under the terms of these trusts, as originally drawn up, the trust funds would be liable to estate duty, that's inheritance tax, in the event of the settler's death. Accordingly, a new arrangement was established in which the provisions which made the fund liable for estate duty were removed. The trustees sought the court's approval of this scheme under the court's inherent jurisdiction to vary a trust. So the trust said that they had to pay estate tax, and the trustees wanted to take this clause out. And clearly removing this is beneficial to the beneficiaries as they wouldn't have to pay the tax. Now, the House of Lords held that the court had no jurisdiction to vary trusts, whether in the interest of those who were unable to bring an action or otherwise. The doctrine of compromise could not be extended to cover cases in which there was no doubt or dispute. So the case said that if there is no doubt or dispute, you cannot vary a trust. So this is generally the position taken if you're trying to rely on the doctrine of compromise. And this case led to the introduction of the Variation of Trust Act 1958. And that's what I'm going to be talking about in the next video. So make sure you watch that after you finish this one. I understand that variation of trust can be a little bit confusing for some people, and they don't always know exactly why a trustee may want to vary a trust, but hopefully I've given you some examples of where variation of trust is necessary and important. And in the next video, I will be talking about the statutory powers for varying a trust, the variation of their powers of investment or the general powers to vary trusts under the Variation of Trust Act 1958 and the Trustees Act 1925. Thank you very much for watching. In this video, we're going to be continuing with our discussion about the variation of trust, and specifically, we're going to be looking at the statutory powers associated with the variation of trusts. So firstly, the variation of powers of investment. And Section 57 of the Trustees Act 1925 says the following: where in the management or administration of any property vested in trustees, any sale, lease, mortgage, surrender, release or other disposition, or any purchase, investment, acquisition, expenditure or other transaction is in the opinion of the court expedient, but the same cannot be effected by reason of the absence of any power for that purpose vested in the trustees by the trust instrument, if any, or by law, the court may by order confer upon the trustees, either generally or in any particular instance, the necessary power for the purpose on such terms and subject to such provisions and conditions, if any, as the court may think fit, and may direct in what manner
any money authorized to be expended and the costs of any transaction are to be paid or borne as between capital and income. So basically, this gives the power of variation for administration and management costs. So sometimes managing a trust gets pretty expensive, and if the trust is silent on whether they can change things to stop it from being so expensive, the statute says the trust can be varied to cover administration and management costs. So this subsection overlaps the emergency jurisdiction that I discussed in the previous video, and it widens it by making the statutory jurisdiction available in cases of expediency rather than emergency. Okay, it is only available in questions arising in the management or administration of the property too. Okay, it is not therefore available for the purpose of remoulding beneficial interests or for tax saving more generally. And so we've got a case here of Thomas and Thompson from 1930. And in this case, the trustees wanted to sell land, but were unable to get the joint consent of the beneficiaries. So here the trustees wanted to do something and needed the consent of the beneficiaries to do this. But the beneficiaries were in dispute as to whether this can be done. And the court allowed a variation to partition the trust property between the life tenants. So the court said that the trust could be varied to allow for the partition of the trust property between the life tenants, and those who wanted to sell can sell. And we've also got this case here of shipwrecked fishermen. And this was a charity founded by an Act of Parliament whose investment powers were restricted to mortgages of property and government securities. This meant that the capital of the charity was being steadily eroded. The charity therefore applied to the court for power to invest in industrial and commercial companies on the stock exchange, and the court held that it could allow for a wider power of investment by Section 57. So this is a compromise, but has the effect of salvaging the trust property. So it doesn't have to be one or the other, it can be both. Okay? And then we've also got this case of Mason and Farbrother from 1983. And in this case, the trustees of a pension scheme had limited powers of investment. There was some doubt as to the meaning of the investment clause in the trust instrument and whether the trustees could invest under the powers granted by the Trustee Investments Act 1961. So there was something in the trust instrument, but they were unsure exactly what it meant, and they were confused by this trust instrument and didn't know whether they could use the powers given by the Trustee Investments Act. So they came to the court for help, and the court held that while it did have the jurisdiction to approve a compromise, which would include the jurisdiction to vary the investment clause, it doubted whether the jurisdiction would extend to approving an entirely new investment clause. However, the powers under Section 57 of the Trustee Act 1925 did allow the court to make such a variation. So the court didn't know whether it itself, absent the Trustee Act, could allow this variation for a whole new clause. But the court said that the Trustee Act 1925 gave them that power. So because of the statute, they could allow the variation. Okay? So that's a little bit on the variation of the powers of investment. But what about more generally, the general powers to vary trusts? And that comes under the Variation of Trusts Act 1958. And the court has a general jurisdiction under Section 1 of the Variation of Trusts Act 1958 to sanction any arrangement by whomsoever proposed, and whether or not there is any other person beneficially interested who is capable of assenting thereto, varying or revoking all or any of the trusts, or enlarging the powers of the trustees of managing or administering any of the property subject to the trusts.
This power must be exercised on behalf of specified classes of person, which are those without capacity by virtue of age or mental incapacity, those whose interest is not yet vested, and those unborn who may become beneficiaries. So this statute, the Variation of Trust Act 1958, says that the court can act on behalf of beneficiaries who are unable to consent to the beneficiaries, for example, if they are unborn or just a child, etc. This is also one instance where the trust instrument cannot trump the statute, okay? So all along, in all my previous videos, I've essentially been saying that, you know, the trust instrument is the most important thing, but this is one instance where the trust instrument itself cannot actually trump what is said here in the Variation of Trusts Act 1958. And so we've got this case of Rhee Steeds Wills Trusts from 1960. And in this case, there was a proposed sale of a farm by the trustees, which was opposed by the beneficiary. So we have a dispute between the trustees and the beneficiary here. And Lord Evershed said that, if that is right, it then follows that the court must regard the proposal as a whole, and so regarding it, then ask itself whether in the exercise of its jurisdiction, it should approve that proposal on behalf of the person who cannot give a consent, because he is not in a position to do so. If that is a right premise, then it follows that the court is bound to look at the scheme as a whole, and when it does so, to consider, as surely it must, what really was the intention of the benefactor. The court did not overrule the trustees. In this case, the proposed variation was not in the interest of the beneficiary's spectral husband. So here we have a woman whose husband was spectral. So the court determined it was not in his best interest. He wasn't there to consent. And, you know, I think he was actually in a different country or something. So the court spoke on his behalf and let the trustees do what they want, okay? And we've also got the case of Rhee Tinker Settlement from 1960. And in this case, property was held on trust for a brother and sister. The trust provided that if the brother died before 30, his share would go to his sister. But if the sister died before 30, her share would go to her children, if she had any. The trustees regarded this as an obvious mistake and sought an alteration to the trust deed. So the trustees thought it was a mistake that the property would be left to the sister's children rather than her brother. So the trustees sought for this to be changed. And the application was refused. In other words, the court did not allow this variation. And Russell said that it seems to me that it is one of the weakest claims for rectification that I have ever seen, perhaps only rivaled by that in Constantinidi and Raleigh, which was referred to in an argument, and I cannot bring myself to think that I would be benefiting the daughter's children if I gave away half of that which will come to the daughter's share if the son dies under 30. So the court said that they would take what he said in the trust on face value. They will not mess with the intended inequality of the settlor. And we've also got a couple of other cases here. We've got Seal's Marriage Settlement from 1961 and Rhee Weston Settlement from 1969. And in these two cases, the trustee sought the variation of a trust instrument to allow the property to be transferred to another jurisdiction. And in the case of Seal, the family had emigrated to Canada, and in Weston, the family were moving to Jersey for tax reasons. So in the case of Seal, the variation was actually approved. So in that particular case, the court allowed the trust to be varied so that the property in question could be moved to Canada. In the case of Rhee Weston Settlement, the Court of Appeal distinguished In re Seal's Marriage Settlement, holding that going into tax exile was not for the benefit of the children. So I would actually recommend you read the Weston Settlement case. It's a pretty funny case, actually, and the judge does not like Jersey at all. So give it a read if you want a bit of a laugh. But
in this case, they didn't follow Seal, so the children cannot go to Jersey. So the difference between the two cases was the timing of when they were... was the timing of when they were moving, but they were both ultimately trying to avoid taxes. So the court will not approve an agreement which provides for a settlement under the law of a foreign jurisdiction if the beneficiaries remain resident in England, nor, as in Re Weston, where the connection with Jersey, the foreign jurisdiction, was recent and tenuous, and where the court doubted whether the living beneficiaries really intended to make Jersey their permanent home. Trusts, however, have been exported in favour of a settlement with foreign trustees and governed by foreign law, where the beneficiaries have emigrated permanently to the foreign country, as in the case of Seal. And Lord Denning says that, "I do not believe it is for the benefit of children to be uprooted from England and transported to another country simply to avoid tax. It was very different with the children of the Seal family, which Buckley considered. That family had emigrated to Canada many years before with no thought of tax avoidance and had brought up the children there as Canadians. It was very proper that the trust should be transferred to Canada." So this is how we got around it in Seal. They didn't just move to avoid taxes, but had already moved to Canada. They came back saying they needed to vary the trust. So that was fine. In Re Weston, on the contrary, they were moving just to avoid the taxes, so there was no pre-moving like in Seal, and that was the legal argument. But Re Weston is also funny because the judge is adamant that nobody would want their grandchildren to live in Jersey, and yeah, as I said, give it a read. However, as a general rule, avoiding tax is to the benefit of the beneficiaries, and courts will approve variations for that reason. So, in general, if it avoids them losing money, they would allow it. And Harman says that this is an essay in tax avoidance, naked and unashamed, and none the worse for that, says the applicant. Indeed, the judge agreed that this court is not the watchdog of the Inland Revenue, and it is well known that much, and perhaps the main use which has been made of the Act, has been to produce schemes or variation of English trusts, which will have the effect of reducing liabilities on the capital of the trust or the income of the beneficiaries. At the time, income tax was 41.25% with a surtax of 50% payable on income over the threshold. So if you want to vary your trusts, move to the new jurisdiction first, then come back and vary the trust at a later date, okay? Don't try to vary the trust and move at the same time, okay? That probably won't be allowed. And then finally, new settlement. So where a variation of trust amounts to a new settlement, the new trust is subject to the rule against remoteness of vesting and the rule against perpetuities. So if your variation of trust sets up a new trust, that new trust will be subject to those rules and the rules against remoteness of vesting, the rules against perpetuities, etc., of course. And if you want, I would recommend you check out my videos on remoteness of vesting and the rule against perpetuities if you want to learn that in a bit more depth. While the perpetuity period for trusts created after April 2010 is 125 years, the period for trusts and wills executed before that date is a life in being plus 21 years. A variation of a trust created before that date, which meant that the property would not vest absolutely within the original perpetuity period, would be void. So the case of Pilkington and IRC says, as with advancements, if variations will save the trust from falling for perpetuities, the court will allow it. Thank you very much for watching.

So I hope you enjoy that those two parts, Variation of Trust, parts one and two from Equity and Trust. And we'll break that down for you next week. We'll review it for you. And I hope that you find it very interesting. So whilst that was going on, I was just quickly looking at the different acts that intersect with trusts and trustees. So you've got the Trustees Act of 1925, which deals with the appointment, retirement and powers of trustees. Trustees Act 2000, which deals with investment powers, delegation and duties of care. Trustees Delegation Act 1999, delegation during incapacity. Variation of Trust Act 1958, coin approved variations. Perpetuities and Accumulations Act 2009, perpetuity periods and accumulations. Trust of Land and Appointments of Trustees Act 1996, trust involving land and trustee powers. Recognition of Trust Act 1987, recognition of foreign trust. So as we know, people move around, and so sometimes these matters need to be dealt with, and I'm sure that there will hardly be anything in the UK jurisdiction that doesn't cover those scenarios. And it's always interesting to look at these things through case law, because that's when these acts and these regulations that govern these situations make sense, because you see how they've been tested in the court and you see how what decisions the court made on the basis of these regulations, and then how these cases sit with each other. Some of them, you know, set a precedent which then inform future cases. Some of them make a point or a principle that might be useful to you in articulating your case. And yeah, we find it fascinating to look at it from multiple ways. And dare I say, when you're thinking, just like in fire safety, where you have to say to yourself, what if this happened? Does that trust document stand up in that situation, or is it mute? So often when I'm discussing situations maybe where a landlord is seeking possession of their property, and we look at a tenancy agreement, and they think that a duty or responsibility of the tenant has been highlighted within that document, and yet it hasn't really been. A pest infestation occurs. Is your tenancy going to specifically talk about what happens in those instances? Who's responsible for taking care of those pest and vermin? Who's responsible for making good something that the vermin might have damaged? Often tenancy agreements are not adequate. And the last thing you want is for a document that's supposed to last for 125 years to be not substantive enough. So, you know, it's to give you that understanding. It's so that when you're reading that document that's been prepared for you, that you can ask questions, that you can specify that these matters need to be in that document, even if the trustee writer is saying to you, or the trustee drafter is saying to you, oh, that's not normal. Well, you know, not everything is vanilla, not everything is one tone. So, but this is what I would like in my circumstances, because I'm anticipating that if we stay mute, that it could become a problem for those who are not yet born, perhaps, particularly if you're talking about grandchildren and great-grandchildren. I hope you very much enjoyed that, and I'll see you on the other side.

0: 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Always do your own due diligence.
1: Send us a message via WhatsApp on +44 7 8 5 7 8 0 1 9 1 6. And again, +44 7 8 5 7 8 0 1 9 1 6. Our email is info@smartlandlordsgroup.com.

So welcome, everybody. Welcome to the Smart Landlords Radio Show, where we dedicate 2 hours every week to those of you investing in the private rental sector. And we know that we are extraordinarily burdened with lots of regulations and legislation that other sectors don't seem to have. Lots of scrutiny from past governments and indeed this government. It's almost as if they want us not to be here. But as they seem to be finding out, this sector relied quite heavily on small portfolio landlords. And they're now starting to see the effect of their actions of, you know, endlessly scrutinising us, endlessly bringing in new reforms, both in taxation and in the way that we do business. I'm not saying that it's not needed. I'm actually quite a proponent of the Renters' Rights Act, because I think it necessarily made us more professional, because we weren't going to do that professionalisation by ourselves. We weren't going to put the structures and the things in place by ourselves. So that, therefore, the regulations were needed. The Act was needed. I'm not sure about no-fault evictions. I think that they even need to make courts a lot quicker, which they did not do. They've tinkered with it. They've talked about digitalisation. And I quite cynically feel like some of these courts are just on a go slow. They refuse to answer emails until certain times have passed. And you're certainly not going to get a hearing much before. Maybe a first hearing might come through a bit quicker, but a subsequent hearing takes every bit of those 6 months that the judiciary says it takes. And maybe even longer. 28 weeks is what they say, what they said in their last report. And that's been my recent experience. So we have the 2 hours, we call them our power hours. So first we cover some news for you. We bring you about 8 articles. And then our question of the day is, how can I overpay my mortgage with free money? So what's unique about this? We know, we've always known that you can pay. So you make your standard monthly payment and then you pay again. And that has an impact on the amount of interest you end up paying, and therefore can bring down the time that your mortgage takes to pay. And we're going to share with you a couple of ideas. One is a new app, and the other one is the personal life experience of Ken from The Humble Penny. And then just some anecdotal, you know, experiences. So using the principle from the app, there are other ways that you can find that free money and use it to pay your mortgage. And some modest amounts might have some effect. It might not reduce it all the way down to as short as Ken is advocating in The Humble Penny, but certainly it can reduce those periods. And then in the second hour, we have the Renters Reform, Renters Ready segment, where we're looking at rent reforms to block 100,000 properties from being let or sold. Unintended consequences. Landlords reveal incredible resilience. And then we're going to look at the dangers for wealthier tenants. And dare I say, the dangers for higher value rentals. So it's probably quite possible now, if you've got a large HMO in a city centre, that you could be hitting the £100,000 per annum quite easily. Tax and money. The accountant is going to explain to us 97% of legal tax loopholes. And then we'll have an update of you with you on what I've been doing and Smart Landlords. And under our Inspire to Inspire segment, 4 underrated tools for anxiety. And I believe that most landlords of all spectrums and all sizes are going to be completely stressed out, particularly now that we've got the Renters' Rights Act here.
and also property professionals. So I consistently bring you tools that you can be using, encouraging you to look after your mental health, because your health is your wealth. And it's where your wealth building starts. Lenders demand urgent help for first-time buyers. And this was in the Negotiator, 10th of July, 2026. Around 3.5 million households are locked out of home ownership and need a helping hand to get onto the housing ladder, says the IMLA. First-time buyers. Lenders are demanding urgent action to help a generation of first-time buyers locked out of the housing market. The call comes ahead of a change in leadership at Number 10, with lenders urging the removal of barriers to home ownership. Blocked. The Intermediary Mortgage Lenders Association, the IMLA, estimates around 3.5 million households have been blocked from buying a property and are still waiting to do so. The Intermediary Mortgage Lenders Association welcomes a new report from Yorkshire Building Society, which calls for the government, regulators and the mortgage industry to work together to remove unnecessary hurdles to home ownership. Declining confidence. The report highlights a growing gap between the public enduring aspirations to own a home and declining confidence that home ownership is actually achievable. Whilst 88% of British adults say owning a home remains important, many aspiring buyers feel locked out by affordability pressures, high deposits and uncertainty about whether they could secure a mortgage. The number of first-time buyers has fallen 6% this year, but they are still driving price growth, Zoopla revealed in May. The report makes a compelling and evidence-based case for why homeowners still matters. Kate Davis, Executive Director of the Intermediary Mortgage Lenders Association, says this report makes a compelling and evidence-based case for why home ownership still matters deeply to people, despite becoming increasingly difficult to achieve. At the Intermediary Mortgage Lenders Association, we have long argued that buying a home remains one of the most effective ways for ordinary households to build long-term financial security. Reinforced, she added, Yorkshire Building Society research reinforced that conclusion, estimating that today's younger generations could face a wealth gap of up to £1.6 million by retirement if they never get on the housing ladder. That chimes closely with the Intermediary Mortgage Lenders Association's own research, which has consistently showed that long-term financial costs of remaining outside home ownership can be enormous. Excuse me while I just take a short break to clear my throat.

So in the first part, we were talking about families and how families might arrange themselves. And certainly, I think that whether you're renting or a homeowner, you need to plan for your children's home ownership and helping them to get on that initial ladder. Because we know that you've got deposits, you've got mortgage broker fees, you've got conveyancing fees to pay, lawyers fees and all the rest of it. And, you know, just making the home livable in that initial period, you know, buying a bed, you know, buying pots and pans and so on. You do have to plan it and plan it properly and make sure that those plans, if they're contingent on certain things happening, that those events happen and are properly documented so that, you know, things go smoothly. And yeah, you know, I'm talking from my family's experience. And we know that having property is the cost, the debt. We know that when it's home ownership is felt by people as a debt. It's seen as other institutes like a bank or like a mortgage finance company as an asset which you can lever credits into your bank account against. And we know that over time, that property goes up in value. So back in my parents' day when they bought, I remember in the 70s, my dad refurbished a house and it didn't move between him buying it and when he sold it on, he flipped it a couple of years later. And his blood, sweat and tears didn't count for very much. Whereas nowadays, if you're quite savvy about where you buy and how you buy, that hopefully is not your experience. And that over a few years, over the life of a mortgage, you should see an increase in the value of the equity. I love these stories, so I've brought you a couple. Stick to your own words rather than AI. Employment judge tells litigant in person, LIP. This was in the Law Gazette on the 10th of July, so you know where this is going. An employment judge has pointed out that the documents apparently created by artificial intelligence would have been easier to understand had the litigant in person written using their own words. I actually think that it was probably stuff cut and pasted from other sources too, because I haven't found AI to be that verbose. The claimant referred to as CX in the judgment was awarded £53,000 in compensation after an early tribunal upheld 6 complaints of direct sex discrimination, 7 complaints of harassment related to sex, 4 complaints of direct discrimination related to vegan beliefs, and 4 complaints of harassment. CX made an application on reconsideration of the remedy judgment, sending the tribunal 4 different documents, including grounds for reconsideration, a skeleton argument, and an overview document totaling 47 pages. The judge said the document appeared to have been composed by AI. The documents are long, use language that is difficult to understand in places, and are highly repetitive, she said. While it can be tempting to for partners to use AI when submitting documents to tribunals, it's easier for the tribunal to understand the points that the parties want to make if they write them out themselves in a single document using their own words. Both the master of the role, Sir Geoffrey Voice, and the Lady Chief Justice have praised AI for helping litigants in person formulate their claims. Voss, in a keynote address at the Expert Witness Institute annual conference, said AI-generated submissions by litigants in person are often, if not always, more concise and make more sense. Baroness Carr of Walton on the Hill told the Lords Constitution Committee during her annual evidence session last month that AI can really help litigants in person have access to justice because they can get support in drafting their submissions.
and now one that's complete opposite to what we just said, is AI making us dumber? This was from the Business Insider on the 7th of July, 2026. It's too early to say if AI is frying our brains, but the research so far doesn't look good. My family is in its natural state when we're in debate, not just about what should happen, but what has happened. Growing up, before my grandparents gave in and wired their home for the new millennium, their full set of encyclopedias proved the only way to settle disputes. Many arguments, particularly over an event that occurred after the encyclopedias were printed, went unsolved. Then came Google's ubiquity. All of its access to information didn't just close the chasm between what we could know in seconds and what we would have to ponder for months. It changed how the world remembers. Researchers called this the Google effect. They found people recalled where to find specific information better than they remembered the information itself, when they knew they could easily find it again. We are becoming symbiotic with our computer tools, growing into interconnected systems that remember less by knowing the information than by knowing where the information can be found, the researchers wrote in 2011. Some worried that cognitive offloading to Google was making us stupid, a possibility raised by an Atlantic cover story. Others argued Google was democratizing access to information and let us trade hours spent scouring library stands for supercharged thinking. We don't need to Google any of this to know why it sounds so familiar. Early research into how generative AI affects our brains has resurfaced the same talking points. Over-reliance on AI will weaken mental persistence, flatten creativity, atrophy our critical thinking, and degrade our relationships. Experts in machine learning, creativity, social behaviour I spoke to said we have gleaned some insights from the fallout of past innovations, but the totalising pervasiveness of AI is unparalleled. I think that we still have to teach our children the core skill of critical thinking, and also how to actually cross-check, because as we know, AI can make mistakes. Obviously, as your prompts get better, you might be able to nullify some of that out, but I think it's critical that we keep our key learning skills, learning abilities through research, through basic research of looking at different sources, not just on a screen, but in the written form too. I still buy books. I still think that children currently still value and treasure books in their original format, in the paper form, whether they be paperbacks or hardback copies. I think people still treasure books. Reading a book on paper, I think, is a slightly different experience to reading it on a screen or having the book read to you. I do both. I do all of it. So I do listen to things out loud all the time. I particularly like to review a document. If I'm preparing a submission for something like a court case, and I want to listen to that document several times, it's only then that I hear the grammatical errors that I can sometimes make and so on. So I think that time will tell, and maybe there'll be a definitive answer eventually on whether it's making us dumber. But for now, I think the jury is out. Fire risk assessments. Follow the legal facts. And this was Lee Kennedy, who is a compliance director, and I found this on LinkedIn, and he published this on or around the 13th of July. Beware. Inspections, maintenance, upgrades and replacements must be built around fire risk assessment requirements under Article 9 of the Regulatory Reform Fire Safety Order of 2005.
not contract preferences or third-party scheme rules. If your maintenance system under Article 17 cannot clearly show how it follows Article 9 and the fire risk assessment, it will be difficult to defend if scrutinised. Article 9, where everything starts. Article 9 makes a fire risk assessment the legal foundation for deciding what fire precautions are needed. The fire risk assessment must be suitable and sufficient for the premises and relevant persons, and it is used by enforcing authorities as a benchmark for whether precautions are adequate and reasonable. A recorded fire risk assessment should set out requirements, fire precautions and management measures. For example, fire doors and hardware, detection, compartmentalisation, signage, procedures and staff training, to name but a few of the items that would appear on your risk assessment. Significant fire safety decisions should, so far as practicable, be traceable back to the fire risk assessment's findings and risk judgments. Article 17. Maintenance must follow the fire risk assessment. Article 17 requires a suitable system of maintenance for fire precautions and relevant equipment in practice. Suitable means appropriate for maintaining the measures identified and justified in the fire risk assessment for that particular building and risk profile. A defensible approach shows a clear link. Fire risk assessment findings, selected fire precautions, maintenance regimes, inspection frequencies, upgrade decisions and replacement criteria. If that link is unclear, an enforcing authority may question

0: expected fire precautions, maintenance regimes, inspection frequencies, upgrade decisions, and replacement criteria. If that link is unclear, an enforcing authority may question whether the system of maintenance satisfies Article 17 in the context of Article 9. Risk of contractor-led decisions. It regimes, upgrades, or replacements are driven mainly by contractors, sales models, generic scheme rules, or isolated surveys. You risk moving away from the risk-based approach required by the order, over or under specified measures, changing strategy without revisiting the fire risk assessment, or replacing systems on the basis of "this is what we do everywhere" can lead to decisions not adequately supporting the fire risk assessment. Where such decisions contribute to inadequate fire precautions or increased life risk, the responsible person and duty holder may face enforcement action and prosecution for breaches of their duties. The order requires general fire precautions to be managed in line with the building's fire strategy and evacuation arrangements. Isolated work such as fire doors replacement, isolated fire door maintenance carried out without reference to the fire risk assessment and the overall strategy can unintentionally increase risk to occupants and firefighters. Across all buildings, one consistent remains: a consistent, suitable system of maintenance under Article 17 should demonstrate how it accords with and supports the fire risk assessment and the risk-based requirements of Article 9. When that evidence chain is clear, current, and documented, you are better placed both to protect people and to justify decisions if examined. And so as a fire risk assessor, I always ask if there is a previous risk assessment, if there's been a previous interaction with the fire and rescue service, and have they issued a report, so that all of these things can be cross-referenced. And then obviously I'm asking for monitoring and certificates regarding gas safety checks and electrical checks, fire panel checks, and so on. And to my surprise, they're not as prevalent and as readily available as one would hope, even with, and often it might be because the business is new or it's been relocated in some way. But often I'm visiting going concerns and these things simply aren't being done, especially when you reflect on Grenfell Tower and what that would have meant if that had happened to a private owner. So we're going to take a little break. I'm going to play you our contact details and our disclaimer, and then we're going to listen to Leroy Hudson.
1: 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And again, +44 7 8 5 7 8 0 1 9 1 6. 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
0: Gentle reminder, this is just me sharing, because sharing is caring. Always do your own due diligence.

So that was So In Love With You by Leroy Hudson. And I think it's a good reminder that we should love what we do. When we love what we do, it invokes our creativity. It makes the way easier. When you don't enjoy what you do, then every fibre of your body is resistant to it. And it just makes things harder. So find the joy in what you're doing if you're a landlord or property professional dealing with the private rented sector. I say that and I know the irony of such a statement. But yeah, you know, and we're here to help you in your endeavours. So even if you feel sometimes that you're in this battle on your own, just know that you're not. There's plenty of help out there for you. Don't sit there and suffer in silence. Do reach out. Join a network like the Smart Landlords Group. And we exist on WhatsApp. And there's plenty of room for more of you if you wish to join. Where you get, you know, you can pose a question in the group and you get the support of the other landlords who have often gone through similar circumstances or who might have an opinion on how they're navigated. But like we say consistently, always do your own due diligence. Pace of landlord sales is slowing. This was Hamptons, and this was published in The Negotiator on the 13th of July. New rules on selling former rented homes may be deterring landlords, according to Hamptons data. Landlord property sales have slowed in the immediate aftermath of the Renters' Rights Act, leaving potentially 100,000 homes in limbo, industry data has revealed. The latest Hamptons monthly lettings index, based on Connell's figures, show the pace of landlord sales slowed in June following a spike in activities in the run-up to the controversial renters' reforms. June marked the first time since 2019 that landlords purchased exceeded landlord sales, Hampton said. Landlords accounted for a relatively muted 10.2% of all purchases in June 2026, whilst previously rented homes made up 9.2% of homes listed for sale. Hampton suggests this could be due to a slower sales market, but also new rules under the Renters' Rights Act, where landlords could be banned if they take possession of a property to sell it, but then fails to find a buyer. Nationally, 9.2% of homes listed for sale last month had previously been advertised for rent within the past 5 years, a drop from 11.3% at the same time last year. Sales slowdown. Addressing the reasons for the sales slowdown, Hampton suggests this could be because many landlords have already sold and the cost of failing to sell is higher. As of the 1st of May 2026, landlords who serve a Ground 1A notice to sell face a mandatory 12-month ban on reletting the property, even if they are unable to find a buyer. This means a failed sale now comes with a much higher cost of landlords risk being left with an empty property that cannot be relet for a year. Hampton's analysis of homes listed for sale by landlords in 2025 show that 51% failed to sell, rising to 60% amongst flats. Had the new rules been in place last year, an estimated 80,000 to 100,000 unsold rental homes would have been legally barred from returning to the rental market for 12 months, reducing the number of homes available to rent, Hampton said. So that just goes to show you, would you call that intended consequences? I know that they wanted to punish landlords and dissuade them from selling or wanting to move back into their own homes. But these debarments also affect tenants. It also reduces the number of properties that are available, and therefore the supply and demand factor pushes up prices. And while that may not be true in the whole of England, I do know that some places rental prices have also fallen.
I think predominantly in busy areas, in areas that are currently sought after by tenants. And that varies, I suppose, to where you live, the actual property that you're offering to the market. So, yeah, it might not be the same story for everybody, but it certainly is a factor. So we're looking at some judicial matters now. Part 70, and this is part 70 of the CPR rules, the civil practice rules. And this is the rules that govern how cases are presented to the court and how cases are heard in the court. In fact, the judge will have a big white book which has all the CPR rules outlined with some guidance to the judges as to how to handle certain matters. But also they have their own discretion too. General rules about enforcement of judgments and orders. The authority used by courts for entry to carry out gas and electrical works. This is going to surprise you. Matthew Hoyle, barrister at 1 Essex Court, and this was in LinkedIn on or around July. I didn't actually write the day. Something has gone wrong in the county courts in relation to authorising entry to carry out gas and electrical works. In some previous cases, it has been held that if a tenant does not permit the landlord to enter to carry out the work, the court can make an order under CPR 70.2A, which states that the court may direct that the act required to be done may, so far as practicable, be done by another person, allowing the landlord to forcibly enter the premises. There are many problems with that analysis, but the most significant one is the central important English law places and always has placed upon the right to be secure in one's property and not be subject to forcible entry. No one can enter another property without consent or other legal authority. Can the CPR really override that right and indeed do so by ambiguous language? In Southern Housing versus Emmanuel 2026, and I think this was the case that kind of highlighted this, District Judge Cridge said it could not. But in Stonewater versus Harris 2026, Judge Glenn held that it could. The judge stated that District Judge Cridge's broad conclusion that a court had no power to authorise entry to someone's home absent statutory authority cannot, in my judgment, be supported. One obvious illustration of such a power is what is now known as a search and imaging order, stemming from Anton Piller KG versus Manufacturing Processes Limited from 1976. This is to exactly reverse what Anton Piller says. The Court of Appeal in Anton Piller were at pains to explain that it was not granting a search warrant which authorises what would otherwise be trespass. It was making a mandatory order that landowners give consent. If consent is not forthcoming, that is contempt, but the court cannot authorise the entry. Relating to the recent case of Stonewater Limited versus Rosie Marie Harris 2026. So, yeah, it might not, you know, just because the presumption has always been that if you need to do a gas safety check or an electrical check, that the courts will grant you authority to trespass, which is what really a bailiff is doing when they attend your home. That warrant gives them that authority. And it sounds as if the tenant's right to peaceful enjoyment of their home is being considered more stringently now than it ever was. And that's the way, the general direction of travel in a lot of these matters, including the Renters' Rights Act. It was to firm up the arm of the tenant, wasn't it? So be of good standing with your tenant. Make them understand that
that these checks that are being requested are for their own good. And because if we're not going to be given permission to enter to do gas and electrical checks, then, you know, that's just the beginning of the curve, isn't it? So, yeah, you know, have use all of your interpersonal skills and keep in good conduct and good standing with your tenants. Millionaire who passed assets to wife to avoid paying debts could lose home. And this was in the Times, 13th of July, 2026. John Dixon, a tax specialist for Ernst & Young, was made bankrupt in 2017, owing more than £600,000 in unpaid tax, penalties and interest. But he now claims to have been mugged by an unfair legal process that could result in the couple losing their home. A judge has heard, after running up a huge tax debt of his own, the 70-year-old was made bankrupt in 2017. Bankruptcy trustees were told that years earlier, Dixon had passed current and future assets to his wife, Janet, in an effort to avoid future debts. A judge subsequently overruled the documents involved in that transfer, ruling that the trusts that were established prior to the tax bill were intended to defraud any future creditors by putting Dixon's assets beyond their reach. The couple were said to have lived an extravagant lifestyle, including luxury cars, property in Barbados, and a lockside manor in Scotland. But Dixon more recently told a High Court judge that he and his wife had been reduced to living on their state pensions after being subjected to a legal freezing order on their assets. They now face losing their home, a Grade 2 listed three-bedroom thatched cottage in the Welsh Borders, after bankruptcy trustees launched an attempt to seize and sell it. At the hearing last week, Dixon said he had been mugged by an unfair court process. The Welsh Border home of former accountant John Dixon. And so just, you know, when you're doing these things, putting property in trust, just be mindful of these matters and how it might be seen by those after the fact. Just because you've constructed it doesn't mean to say it's going to hold tight. Open consultation, leasehold enfranchisement, valuation rates. So there's a consultation going around. The link was in the article. Leasehold, this has long been something that people, particularly with flats, who are subjected to leasehold and service charges, have been asking for. The endeavours... The consultancy considers introduction of an annual report and they will prescribe the form and the contents. This is the government. Introduction of a standardised service charge demand form. Prescription of a new demand notice with key information about leaseholders may face a delayed demand for a service charge payment and when that demand is expected to be made. Prescription of a list of information that landlords must provide to leaseholders. So landlords are often the freeholders. Leaseholders are often the owners for a period of time of that particular property, be it a flat or a house. On requests relating to service charges and management, maintenance, repair, improvements and insurance of their building. Requirements of landlords to provide a standardised service charge demand form to PRP tenants who pay both fixed and variable service charges. Introduction of a prescribed schedule that landlords must provide where they demand or propose to demand administrative charges from leaseholders. Introduction of new transparency requirements for building insurance. Introduction of a standardised framework for service charge accounts
to improve consistency, transparency and accountability, reform of the litigation costs regime. They will lay statutory instruments to put these measures into place in England as soon as possible. So it might not go through the usual backward and forward that we see in some legislation like we did with the Renters' Rights Act. They'll do it by a statutory instrument. So let's take a little break and then we'll do the question of the day.

0: So that was Everything I Own by Ken Booth, of course. So our question of the day is, how can I overpay my mortgage with free money? And this was inspired by a meme that was shared in the WhatsApp group by Chris Palmer. I don't know which particular platform it was taken from. It looked like an Instagram, but it could have been from somewhere else. Last month, I overpaid my mortgage by £11.54. Doesn't sound like a lot, but it can have a big impact on your interest. Because of the way the mortgage interest works, that's £72.62 off my mortgage balance. So almost 6-7-fold impact. So I made myself £72 and it cost me zero. I did this through an app which gives me cash back on my purchase and pays it directly off mortgage. It's so clever. Everyone should be doing this. You only have to do your normal weekly shop. So the app that he was talking about is called Sprive. And it's the mortgage repayment app and cashback app. And so I delved into their frequently asked questions. And it seems that what it does is Sprive allows you to buy gift cards for various outlets. And those outlets were Asda, Tesco's, Morrison, Marks and Spencer, Sainsbury's, Waitrose, Iceland's, IKEA, B&M, Screwfix, Matalan, Wayfair, B&Q, Not on the High Street, Dunelm, Liberty, Argos, Habitat, Swarovski, Amazon, Deliveroo, Just Eat, Cafe Nero, Harvester, Miller and Carter, The Restaurant Card, Naked Wines, Pizza Express, Uber Eats, Pizza Hut, Costa Coffee, and it goes on. It was a lot. And the mortgages that it deals with is Nationwide, First Direct, HSBC, Lloyds, Barclays, Santander, RBS, Virgin Money, Halifax, NatWest, Yorkshire Building Society, Coventry Building Society, Accord Mortgages, and TSB Bank. 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How does Shop with Sprive work? When you purchase a digital shopping card, an e-gift card, via Sprive app, you'll be able to redeem this at the brand of choice, either by scanning the QR code or entering the code at checkout. Upon purchasing the shopping card, you'll be credited the stated cash reward into your Sprive account, which you can pay to your lender at any time with just one tap. So it's not an automatic payment, but the collection of that free money seems to be automated. So we know that you can get cash back in many, many ways. You might have credit or debit cards or a banking app. So my Lloyds banking app rounds money up regularly, which it then drops into an account of my choice. So I can kind of see where it's accumulating. And sometimes, you know, over a few days, it can be a tenner. And so therefore, that's money that I wouldn't really notice on my bank balance, which could be put towards interest payments for a mortgage. Is the money safe with Sprive? If you have an e-money account, then the funds in your account are stored and protected with an e-money account. Your money is never invested or loaned out and is safeguarded in accounts that keep your money separate from the money we use to run Sprive. As your funds are safeguarded, FSCS protection does not apply. So you know how some bank accounts have that guarantee that if anything ever happened to the banks, so this money is safeguarded. I suppose almost like client protection. Is it a good idea to pay off your mortgage faster? Well, certainly anything that reduces interest must be of benefit. And I juxtapositioned Sprive against people like the humble penny, Ken, who has a strategy where you can pay your mortgage up quickly within 7 years. So he had various years, and he has videos, he has a book that takes you through exactly how that works. So whilst it's not the free money offering, by overpaying, I suppose, you can pay your mortgage off quicker. And then you could almost do a Sprive thing yourself, which would need you to be a bit disciplined and a bit organised, where you're getting money off and then you're kind of attributing that money manually yourself into an account which you can then use to pay off your mortgage. So you'd make your full mortgage payment, not an underpayment, and then the second payment that you're making, even a modest amount, can have a big impact on the amount of interest due. And I suppose that would be the interest due over the remaining life of the mortgage. The last thing to know is that with the help of Sprive, I suppose that you would understand how to pay that without maximising that final fee. So it's just to read your mortgage terms and understand, you know, how to pay it down. I'm just thinking about when I was in sales and we used to do buy now, pay later. And then people would say that as soon as that buy now, the pay later period came up, but they would just pay off the finance. And our advice was always to understand the terms of that and maybe pay it less 1 month, or you might have to pay it less 1 year if it's a mortgage. Just understand those terms, and then you ask them for a redemption statement and they work it all out for you. And then that way you're paying, if the fee is based on the amount of the mortgage that's left, then presumably if you've paid it off early, then that redemption figure is going to be calculated within those parameters. So, if you are thinking about paying down your mortgage, it's something worth looking into and looking at all the different ways that might happen and doing the one that suits you the best.
1: 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And again, +447 8578 01916. 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

So that was I Don't Know Why, Bridget Banton featuring Wayne Wonder. Renters' reforms to block 100,000 properties from being let or sold. This was published in The Telegraph on the 30th of July. We covered this in our news section, but it's worth looking at again under our Renters Ready segment, because I think this is one of the the unintended consequences of the Renters' Rights Act, is that, and as things go on, I'm perceiving that it can only get a little bit worse and that these houses might start to stack up. Let's see how this looks in 6 months' time or in a year's time. Restrictions on reletting. So the restriction is that you've got to give your tenant 4 months' notice, and then you're more or less debarred from putting it back on the market for a further 12 months. So that's actually 16 months in total, if you think about it. I doubt, unless you're very clever and during that notice period, the tenant allows you to do viewings, so they kind of roll into each other. But I would have thought that it's the 4 months' notice. You do a little bit of a tidy up, maybe for a couple of weeks, and then pop it on the market, because you want those pictures. You want the house to be presented in the best possible way. And when you go and approach an agent, they do need to arrange plan drawings. They do need to arrange to take photos. I can't imagine thinking about the way they took pictures in a house that we put on the market within the last few years. It's not possible to do that with a tenant in place. we had to move a lot of stuff around, and then putting it back afterwards, a tenant would find it intrusive. So it could be the 12 months and a little bit, to be honest with you. Restrictions on reletting could trigger supply squeeze and push up rents, experts warn. And I have also said that as this Renters' Rights Act plays out, we might see subtle tweaking of it, particularly when they're being lobbied by their industry friends. And I don't have a clear-eyed view on how Andy Burnham will react as Prime Minister, which he will become early next week. Even though he's been a very particular way with Manchester, I'm not sure that being a mayor and being a Prime Minister equate to exactly the same things. And he will have to seek the advice of and be lobbied by different factions, and therefore his responses may be very different. So we'll wait and see. Under Labour's Renters' Rights Act, which took effect on the 1st of May, if a landlord regains possession of a rented property in order to sell, they cannot relet it for 12 months. So the notice period is 4 months. If you then have to go to court, that could put another 6 to 12 months on the whole situation. And then you'd have to wait until that failure occurs. So you might have it on the market for a little while and then decide to take it back off the market and end up having to leave it empty. But analysis has revealed that more than half of rental properties, 51%, put on the market last year failed to sell. Estate agents Hamptons found that if the rental reforms had been in place last year, an estimated 80,000 to 100,000 unsold properties would have been barred from taking on tenants. So we've more or less covered what Hamptons had to say. Landlords reveal incredible resilience despite tax and legislation onslaught. And this was in the Negotiator on the 16th of July. A higher than expected number of buy-to-let loans were taken out by landlords in the first 3 months of this year. Landlords are taking out more mortgages to buy properties despite the battering they have received from recent legislative and tax changes, latest figures show. UK Finance, a trade organisation for mortgage lenders, has revealed the number of loans advanced to landlords during the first 3 months of this year increased by 3.26% to just over
58,000 compared to the same period last year. It presents a total loan value of £10.8 billion, a 7% rise year on year. There is also further good news from the market. UK Finance Market Update highlights revealing that the average gross buy-to-let rental yield for Britain during the first 3 months of 2026 was 7.21% compared with 6.93% during the same quarter a year ago. Although the implementation of the Renters' Rights Act was imminent during the period this data covers, it doesn't seem to have deterred landlords, says Mark Harris, Chief Executive of Mortgage Brokers SPF Private Clients. An increase in new buy-to-let loans advanced in the first quarter of the year, up compared with the same period the previous year, points to investors who still recognise opportunities in the market. So, what are you doing? Are you buying or are you selling? I think that those that were getting out have probably gotten out already. But I think there might still be a few who are undecided who will jump either way. So under the Renters' Rights Act, the danger for wealthier tenants, and I would also say that I would also put this under the heading, the danger for higher value tenancies. Tenants at the upper end of the rental spectrum are particularly disadvantaged by the Renters' Rights Act. This includes a growing number of tenants, especially in London, as rents push towards the upper limit of the Housing Act 1988 at £100,000 per annum. Below £100,000 per annum, tenants now enjoy the protection of the Housing Act 1988 as amended by the Renters' Rights Act. However, as soon as rents hit £100,000, that protection goes away. There is clear case law that if a Section 30 notice takes a tenancy above £100,000, the first tier tribunal is still required to increase the rent, notwithstanding that they are effectively ousting their own jurisdiction. The problem for tenants in this situation is that non-Housing Act tenants have minimal statutory protection and only gain protection and certainty of term through their tenancy agreement. This article is shared with you from an article that David Smith, a Straight Talking law firm partner, published on LinkedIn on or around the 15th of July. Historically, this would not be a problem because they would have a fixed term tenancy as an AST, and this would have carried over. That is no longer a possibility. There is no fixed terms in a short tenancies once a tenancy drops out of protection because of the rent going over the £100,000 threshold, then it will have no real protection at all. The only protection comes from the Eviction Act, and so a landlord will have to serve no less than 4 weeks' notice, although usually 1 month, to align with the rental period, and the tenancy can then terminate. For landlords, there are also points to be aware of. It used to be normal to include a forfeiture clause in an AST, which, as well as naming the grounds for possession, also said that if the rent was unpaid for 14 days or more, there was some other breach, then the landlord could end the tenancy. I've noticed that these clauses are being removed by a lot of people from tenancies that have been reviewed for the Renters' Rights Act. I think this is a mistake, as it was meant, as it means that the option to terminate is restricted to notice to quit structure. This should not matter in a lot of cases, as that will usually be 1 month's notice, but I'm generally opposed to landlords getting rid of means to recover possession. So with that clause saying that the tenancy is forfeited,
if the rent remains unpaid for 14 days, was also a trigger for landlords to handle that in a particular way, to write to the tenant to try and organise a recharge of the unpaid rent, you know, suggesting that maybe they pay their rent as normal and then pay something towards the arrears or the underpayment. And so I think it's probably a misunderstanding and a thinking that only the Renters' Rights Act is in play. And then you can also see with this, with the tenancies that are valued at £100,000 per year, that once it hits that threshold, you're now a common law tenant with very different protections, not the protections that you get, you know, with the Renters' Rights Act. Though they could increase the £100,000 threshold to dispense with it altogether, that is what happened in Wales under the Renting Homes Wales Act, which removed the upper threshold entirely. Some will say that there are marginal cases for the very wealthiest of tenants, usually resident in London, but the London market is the biggest rental market by far, and there are tenancies pushing up against the threshold as a pretty routine basis. And why should people be deprived of rights simply because they have more money? So you can see that David is very much in favour of protecting tenants no matter how much rent they pay. And actually, I don't disagree with him. At the end of the day, the Renters' Rights Act exists for a reason, and it was because in many ways the previous system was very defective. It wasn't customer focused enough. It didn't act as if there was a financial transaction going on. And I think in some ways, somebody that's paying more rent should maybe have should expect some better protection, shouldn't they? Let's take a little musical break.

0: And that was Money in My Pocket by Dennis Brown. And I hope that you're liking our selection today. It's all about love and money. The love of money is said to be the root of all evil. But we know that when things are done in a proportionate way, the love that money can help your family to live the lives that they dream to live, that they endeavor to live. And that what you do today can have a big impact on the future of your family, your known and unknown heirs, as I like to call them. So we're moving into our tax and money segment. We're going to listen to Michelle Eames this week, and she's Helpbox UK, where she's talking about, where she's explaining to us 97% of legal tax loopholes. And bearing in mind that there seems to be a consultation out that I've just noticed in our WhatsApp group to make self-employed people pay their tax monthly. So this would be on income that you possibly haven't earned yet, because remember, the Making Tax Digital requires you to report quarterly on what your estimated earnings are. I mean, they're going to move to a monthly payment scheme based on that. And how that would quite work if you've made an overpayment once the actual figures are in, or an underpayment, remains to be seen. But anyway, Michelle's going to explain this to us, the 97% of legal tax loopholes, and she'll be encouraging us to be more diligent in the way that we handle our business. Gentle reminder, this is just me sharing, because sharing is caring. Always do your own due diligence.
1: Everyone thinks paying less tax means doing something clever. It doesn't. Most of the businesses I work with are overpaying HMRC for the opposite reason. They're not doing something simple, and it's costing them thousands a year without them ever realising it. Over the next 28 minutes, I'll show you the exact process we use with our clients to legally reduce their tax bill, from choosing the right business structure, to paying yourself efficiently, claiming the right expenses, and using pensions properly. Then I'll show you how we put it all together for one client so you can see exactly how it works. Good tax planning very rarely starts with a receipt. It starts much earlier than that. It starts with how your business is set up, how you take money out of it, what you do before the year end, and whether anyone ever actually sat down and explained the options to you properly, because that's where I usually see the problem. Tax planning becomes whatever happened last year. And if last year's plan wasn't right, this year's tax bill probably won't be either. Tax planning after the year end is a bit like buying home insurance after the kitchen's caught fire. And that's why whenever we take on a new client, we always start in exactly the same place. Not expenses, pensions, or dividends. We start with the business structure. And one of the questions I'm asked more than almost anything else is, when should I become a limited company? And the answer is probably later than social media tells you. I actually had a client a few years ago, an electrician, who came in absolutely convinced he needed to incorporate because one of his mates had told him he'd save loads of tax. I'll tell you what I told him. Your mate Dave down the pub is many things, an accountant is not one of them. When we looked at the numbers, he was making around 40 grand in profits a year. And he was surprised when I told him to stay as a sole trader for the time being, because I think he expected me to sell him a limited company there and then. But at that point, it simply didn't stack up for him. Yet there might have been a small tax saving, but by the time you factored in company accounts, payroll, company house filings, and everything else that comes with running a limited company, I honestly didn't think it was worth it for him. 2 years later, as profits had increased, he was taking on more work and actively growing the business. That was the right time to incorporate, so that's what we did. The point is, tax planning isn't about copying what somebody else is doing. It's about looking at where your business is now, where you want it to go, and building a structure around that. Because there's not one perfect answer. A sole trader isn't better. Limited company isn't better. They're just different tools for different jobs, a bit like a hammer and a screwdriver. You can hit a nail with a screwdriver if you're determined enough, but it's probably not the best plan. Before we go any further, can I ask you a quick favour? According to YouTube, around 75% of the people that watch my videos aren't actually subscribed. So if you're finding this useful and you'd like more straightforward tax advice in plain English, I'd really appreciate you hitting that subscribe. So let's compare how the two structures actually work. We'll use a simple example. Imagine your business makes 80,000 profit before you take any money out. If your assault had increased, he was taking on more work and actively growing the business. That was the right time to incorporate, so that's what we did. The point is, tax planning isn't about copying what somebody else is doing. It's about looking at where your business is now, where you want it to go, and building a structure around that. Because there's not one perfect answer. A sole trader isn't better. Limited company isn't better. They're just different tools for different jobs, a bit like a hammer and a screwdriver. You can hit a nail with a screwdriver if you're determined enough, but it's probably not the best plan. Before we go any further, can I ask you a quick favour? According to YouTube, around 75% of the people that watch my videos aren't actually subscribed. So if you're finding this useful and you'd like more straightforward tax advice in plain English, I'd really appreciate you hitting that subscribe. So let's compare how the two

in plain English, I'd really appreciate you hitting that subscribe. So let's compare how the two structures actually work. We'll use a simple example. Imagine your business makes 80,000 profit before you take any money out. If you're a sole trader, HMRC basically says that 80,000 is your income. Doesn't matter whether you take it out, leave it in the business bank account, you're taxed on the profit. Now, I don't want to turn this into a maths lesson because nobody came here to hear me jacking away the tax bands. We've got other videos that deep dive into the actual numbers, if that's your thing, and I'll link it here if you want to watch it afterwards. But roughly speaking, on 80,000 profit in 26-27, you'd be looking at income tax and class 4 national insurance of around 22,000-23,000. Then comes the bit as a sole trader that catches so many people out: payments on account. I've lost count of the number of business owners who've rung us in January saying, I don't understand, I thought I'd already paid my tax, but HMRC say I owe more. And the answer is usually, yep, they have paid their actual tax, but HMRC wants part of next year's tax in advance as well, which is about as popular as your dentist asking you to pay for next year's fillings whilst you're still in the chair. The first time it happens can be a brutal surprise if nobody's warned you about it. Let's compare that with a limited company. The company pays corporation tax on its profits, then you decide how and when you want to take money out. You could take a salary and or dividends, you could make pension contributions, or you might decide to leave some of the profit inside the company to buy equipment, take on another member of staff, move into bigger premises, or simply build up a cash buffer. That's one of the biggest differences. A sole trader doesn't really have that flexibility, whereas a limited company gives you more choices. Please don't hear that and immediately think, right, I'm setting up a limited company tomorrow, because that's not what I'm saying. In fact, if you take every penny out of a limited company every year, the tax saving could be much smaller than people expect. Let's use that 80,000 example again. If the company paid you a salary of 12,570 and then you took everything else out as dividends, once you've taken into account employees' national insurance, corporation tax, dividend tax, the overall tax bill is actually very similar to the sole trader example at about 23 to 24k, and that surprises a lot of people, because the real benefit of a limited company isn't simply that corporation tax is lower than income tax, it's the flexibility. If you only need 50 grand to live on this year and you need the rest in the company, that changes the picture. If your spouse genuinely works in the business and can be paid a salary, that changes the picture. If the company makes pension contributions instead of paying everything out as dividends, that changes the picture. Every one of those decisions affects how much tax you ultimately pay. That's why now, like 10 years ago, I don't think there's a magic profit figure where everyone should, above that, become a limited company. The better question is, what does this business actually need to do with the money it earns? Once you answer that, the right structure for you generally becomes much clearer. And by the way, if you're not totally sure whether you should be trading as a sole trader or a limited company, we've got a free quiz linked below. It'll walk you through a few quick questions and help you figure out what structure actually fits your situation best based on your income, your goals, and how you're currently set up. And once we've got the structure right, we can move on to the question almost every director asks next: how should I actually pay myself? This is probably the area that causes the most confusion. If you've ever Googled, how should I pay myself from my limited company, you'll know exactly what I mean. Google's free. Sometimes the advice is worth exactly that. One website says, pay yourself 12,570. Another says 1,708. Someone on YouTube says, stick to the 5,000 threshold. Then your mate in the pub says his accountant told him something completely different. No wonder people get confused. The truth is, they're all giving you the answer to someone else's circumstances. There isn't one salary that works for everybody. The right answer depends on your company, your profits, whether you've got employees and you qualify for employment allowance, whether you've got other income, and even what you're trying to achieve over the next few years. That's why we never start with what's the best salary. We start with, tell me about the business. For 26-27, the personal allowance is still 12,570, but you also have employees' national insurance, which is charged at 15% on salary above 5,000. If you're paying yourself 12,570, your company might also be paying 1,135 in employees' national insurance. But taking the full 12,570 will also save corporation tax of 1,438, making you still
300 a year, better off. So higher salary can actually

0: save your tax. Now, before everyone rushes off and changes their payroll, dividends are the other half of the picture. A dividend isn't a salary, it's a distribution of profits after the company has already paid corporation tax. And you'll often hear people say dividends are more tax efficient. Sometimes they are, sometimes they aren't. And the dividend tax rate and allowance has changed an awful lot in the last 5 years. The company has a good month, though. The owner transfers money into their personal account. Another good month, another transfer. The boiler breaks down, another transfer across to their own account. And before long, they're treating the company bank account like a cash machine. And the dividends they've taken have edged into higher tax bands, or even in some cases, an overdrawn director's loan account. Just because the money is sitting in the company doesn't automatically mean it's the right time to take it out. Sometimes the most tax efficient dividend is the one you don't take yet, because leaving profits inside the company until they're actually needed can open up opportunities, save tax efficiently, then always just taking out what's available. If you take one thing away from this section, let it be this. Don't ask what's the best salary. Ask what's the best way to pay myself based on my business today, because they're two different, completely different questions. Now, the next thing we look at is one of the easiest ways to reduce your tax bill. It's amazing how many people still miss it. Expenses. A lot of tax isn't actually about how much you earn. It's about how much of what you earn you're allowed to take as profit in the first place. And one of the simplest, most overlooked ways to do that is through expenses. Now, I know that sounds obvious. Everyone knows you can claim expenses, but in practice, this is one of the areas where HMRC actually expects you to get it wrong. And not by claiming an expense that you're not meant to, it's usually by underclaiming expenses. The truth is, HMRC don't care really what you're claiming for, as long as it's wholly and exclusively for the purposes of the business. HMRC's words, not mine. For example, let's start with something basic like home working. If you're running your business from home, even partially, you're entitled to claim a portion of your household costs. That includes things like electricity, heating, broadband, and even in some cases, council tax, depending on how you're working. And then you've got things like travel, client meetings, supplier visits, site work. And with the mileage rate increasing to 55p a mile for the first 10,000 business miles from April 2026, it's worth considerably more than it used to be. I remember one client, he proudly told me he kept every receipt. Brilliant, I thought. Then we discovered he'd not claimed most of his business mileage for all the short trips he'd done because he didn't think it counted. That one conversation saved him more tax than all the carefully organized receipts sitting in his folder. Then there are things people regularly miss, and we've got a great video on how to write off everyday expenses, which I'll put the link here for you. Think about paying for things like software subscriptions personally that the company should actually be paying for. What about things like professional membership, training that's relevant to your current business phone, business broadband? Little things individually, but together they can knock thousands off your taxable profits over a few years. Then one of my favorite tax reliefs, because it sounds more complicated than it actually is, and it's gobsmacking how many people I still come across that don't know about it. Trivial benefits. If you're a director of a limited company, your company can buy you small gifts of up to £50 each, provided they aren't cash, aren't a reward for doing your job, and aren't in your employment contract. Think things like restaurant vouchers, a bunch of flowers, chocolates, bottle of wine, even a voucher for a manicure. For directors of closed companies, there's normally a 300-year cap, so roughly £650 benefits a year. For employees, though, including your spouse, if they work in the business, there's generally no annual limit, as long as each separate benefit qualifies. Now, it's not going to make you a millionaire, but if HMRC is happy for your company to pay for six little treats every year without any tax or national insurance, seems a shame not to know about it. The point is this: individually, none of them are life-changing, but put them together over 5 years, 10 years, they can make a surprisingly big difference, which is why I'm always encouraging clients not to leave all this until a week before their year end, because good tax planning isn't something you do once a year. It's something you keep on top of throughout the year. And that leads nicely into another area where I still see thousands of pounds being missed: getting the right people involved in the business. Earlier, I mentioned a way you can still take 12570 without paying employees national insurance. One of the simplest ways to reduce employee national insurance isn't some complex planning strategy. It's just using the employment allowance properly and making sure your payroll's set up actually allows you to benefit from it. So employment allowance is basically HMRC saying that eligible employers can reduce their employer national insurance bill by up to $10,500 per year. It's designed to support small employers by offsetting part of that 15% employer NI cost. Not every company qualifies in the same way, but in many small director-led companies, you only unlock that allowance if there's more than one employee on the payroll. And this is where a lot of directors miss a really simple opportunity, because if it's just you on the payroll, in many cases, you don't actually get the benefit of it, which means you pay an employer NI on your own salary once you go above that 5,000 threshold. But if there's another legitimate employee in the business, even if that's a spouse or a family member doing real commercial work, that can change the position entirely. If your spouse is genuinely involved in the business, maybe handling admin, bookkeeping support, customer inquiries, marketing tasks, whatever it might be, then they can be put on the payroll as a proper employee. Same applies in some cases with children, as long as the work is genuine, appropriate, and properly documented for the role. Instead of your company paying employer NI on your salary above 5,000, that liability can be offset by the employment allowance, effectively allowing you to pay yourself up to the personal allowance level in a much more efficient way. But the important bit is this: it isn't just about adding names to payroll. HMRC will expect to see that the work is real, the pay is reasonable for the role, and that the arrangement makes commercial sense. But for the most part, you can usually stick your spouse or child on a salary of $12,570 and start reaping the benefits. But payroll isn't the only thing you and your family can benefit from. There's another trick that can help you plan for the future of your family, all while reducing the tax that your business pays. Now, pensions are one of those things that most directors push down to the bottom of the list, because it's not money that you can immediately access. People then generally just don't want to know about it. But in reality, it's one of the most efficient tools you have in a limited company structure, because unlike salary or dividends, pension contributions allow you to move money out of your company without triggering the usual tax layers that normally come with extraction. If your company makes a pension contribution on your behalf, that payment is treated as a business expense, which means it reduces your company's profit before the corporation tax is calculated. Now, for most directors, you can contribute up to $60,000 per year into a pension, depending on your circumstances and any carry forward allowances you might have from previous years. On top of that, there's no employee national insurance, and there's no dividend tax on the way out. So instead of taking everything out as salary or dividends in the same year and pushing yourself into the higher tax bands, you can choose to retain money inside the company during higher income years and then push larger pension contributions when profits spike, which helps smooth corporation tax across multiple years. But talk is cheap. The best way to understand how this actually works is by seeing it happen in real life. So let me show you exactly how we helped one client put all of this in action, and how the combination of salary, dividends, expenses, and pensions turned their business from overpaying thousands a year into a structure that actually works for them. James runs a successful digital marketing company, and like a lot of business owners, he wasn't doing anything obviously wrong. He had an accountant, he was paying himself a salary and taking dividends as and when he needed money. He was claiming some expenses, and from the outside, everything looked fine. But no one had ever taken a step back and looked at the whole picture. So that's exactly what we did. The first thing we looked at after checking his structure was the right one for him, was how he was paying himself. He was taking a salary of $7,000, which on the face of it seems sensible, as it covered his state pension contributions and it kept his employer's national insurance as low as possible. He was the only employee, so he didn't qualify for the allowance. During our meeting, he also mentioned that his wife occasionally helped with the business. I say occasionally. After chatting for another 10 minutes, it turned out she was answering customer emails, helping with admin, doing bookkeeping, and generally keeping things ticking over behind the scenes. In other words, she wasn't helping out, she was working in the business, and she wasn't working elsewhere. So we put her on the payroll properly at a part-time salary for the work she was actually doing. That meant they could use her tax-free allowance, and because there was now another genuine employee, the company also qualified for employment allowance. So it made sense for him to now uplift his salary to $12,570. We calculated what they needed income-wise and structured his salary, her salary, and dividends, so we knew what to take each month. Straight away, the tax position improved by upwards of $1,000 per year. Next, we looked at expenses. Now, James had been claiming the obvious ones, but he'd never claimed working from home properly. His mileage records weren't complete, he'd never heard of trivial benefits, and there were subscriptions he'd been paying personally that should have really been going through the company. None of those things were huge on their own, but together they reduced the company's taxable profit by several thousand pounds. Then we looked at pensions. James admitted he'd always thought pensions were something that he'd sort later. Instead of taking every available pound as dividends, he set up a company pension with the right advice and had the company make a pension contribution. The company received corporation tax relief. James started building a much healthier pension pot because he didn't actually need all their money personally that year. He avoided paying unnecessary dividend tax on money that he was only going to stick in a savings account anyway. That's what good tax planning looks like. It isn't one clever trick or some magic tax loophole. It's lots of sensible decisions that work together. Getting the structure right, paying yourself the right way, claiming everything you're entitled to, picking the most of the opportunities your family can legitimately bring, and using pensions properly. None of those things on their own are revolutionary, but together they can make a huge difference over the lifetime of a business. Then you can start to delve into the more complex forms of tax planning once the basics are in place. And that's really the message I hope you take away from this video. Most business owners don't pay too much tax because they're careless. They pay too much tax because nobody has ever shown them how all those different pieces fit together. So my challenge for you is to spend half an hour, just this week if you can, looking at your own business and asking yourself one question. When was the last time someone reviewed all of this together?
1: Yes, when indeedy. So with Michelle, we were looking at your business structure. And think of it in terms of tax planning. So it's not planning if just before January or whenever your tax returns are due, that you just cobble together something or you're going to your accountant at the very last minute. That's not planning. You really need, I believe this very sincerely, that property professionals do not make all the deductions that they are entitled to make, the capital deductions, just the ordinary reliefs that they're entitled to, understanding the way they do business, whether they own a business premises or whether they're working from home. And then having enough time to have those conversations with their accountant so that he understands what their objectives are. My experience with accountants has been interesting. And I just remember my accountant on one occasion telling me that he was rounding things up because it was important to show that things had progressed. But during the immediacy of lockdown, I was actually less busy. And so that was not a correct procedure. He didn't seem to have any notion of the concept of maybe me being owed some money from HMRC rather than it flowing the other way. Who knows? But yeah, tax planning. So are you operating as a sole trader or limited company? And certainly when you incorporate, you start to incur higher charges and much more pressures regarding returns and when you have to file things. And I would say that you need to have a portfolio of a certain size to make that a viable option for you. Are you paying yourself via salary or dividends or both, a combination? And how are you claiming your expenses? And have you got your evidence together? And adding family to the business. And then we were hearing latterly in that segment that when you have proper employees, that opens up a whole other set of reliefs that you're entitled to. And what are your pension contributions? And then she gave some very good real life examples. So do seek this out if you need another listen, or watch out for the replay. Accountant explains 97% of legal tax loopholes. Let us take a little break and I'll bring you our contact and then a musical segment.
0: 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And again, +44 7 8 5 7 8 0 1 9 1 6. Our email is info@smartlandlordsgroup.com.

0: So I hope that you've enjoyed today's show. So just to bring you a reminder of the goods and services that Smart Landlord provides, and almost on a weekly basis, I'm helping landlords with their various problems. Sometimes they're slightly outside of the tenancies per se, but they often involve landlords, other businesses, and also more complex situations with their tenancies. And just because you have the desire to evict your tenant now, one of the things that has changed at the Renters' Rights Act, you might not be able to go into that forum simply because of the burden of proof that now exists, which has more emphasis than it did have previously. So you might have served your Section 21, and we know that you've got until the 31st of July to take it into court. So if that's your situation and you haven't yet submitted your N5B, then you've got a few days to do that. And I would suggest you get a move on. Don't leave it to the very last day, because you need to have made sure that you've paid for that court proceedings. So when submitting your papers, probably do it in person, and take along your debit card and make the payment when you're handing your documents in. Often before writing a nice email to the court and asking them to contact you for the payment used to work quite nicely, but we've had recent experience where that hasn't worked. They've just sent the whole thing back, and then you could miss that 31st of July deadline if that was to happen, and then you might not have the grounds and the evidence to seek eviction via a Section 8. You'd have to kind of let things play out a little bit, accumulate that evidence, and then go into court under using the grounds for possession. There are 33 of them, so you might be able to find something, some ground that will help you, but it's not as straightforward as a no-fault eviction. They're going to have to do something, because some landlords could, and it's going to affect the big portfolio landlords as well as us little landlords who possibly own four and fewer properties. So we need to kind of, just be very diligent in what you're doing. It requires you to have better record keeping and to monitor situations a little bit more closely, to pay attention if you have information from other tenants and to react to that. Do join us on this show if you wish. We're happy to, explore with you the services that you offer. And it gives you a chance to have a bigger platform and to share with people. And I think it builds a lot of confidence when you do that. And it's also a chance for people to know what you do in some detail and to see a little bit of your character. Do contact me. You've had my details throughout the show. So do let us know if you'd wish to do that. Four underrated tools for anxiety that work more than you think. So we're going to listen to Dr. Tracy Marks, and then the show will come to its natural conclusion. So anxiety is rife amongst us, so do pay attention and heed her advice if needed.
1: Hi, I'm Dr. Tracy Marks, a psychiatrist, and I make mental health education videos. Today, I'm talking about four tools that help anxiety that you may not have known impact anxiety the way they do. Number one is cleaning up your diet by eliminating processed foods. We've all heard that eating healthy is good for you, but we usually think of eating healthy in terms of weight control and having a healthy heart and body, and not anxiety. There are lots of diets out there: keto, paleo, vegan, Mediterranean, and others. Regardless of which diet you choose to follow, a common theme in all of them is reducing or eliminating processed foods, because processed foods cause inflammation, which worsens anxiety. An easy way to target highly processed food is to stop eating anything that comes in a bag or a box. Crackers, chips, granola bars, and other health bars are examples of these kinds of packaged goods. And if you need to eat gluten-free, you can really end up eating a lot of these packaged goods that are free of gluten, but they're loaded with preservatives and other inflammation-producing agents in them. Once you get past the packaged goods, the next step is eliminating added sugar. It seems like everything that tastes good has high fructose corn syrup in it. And that's probably my bias because I have a strong sweet tooth. But we're talking ketchup, barbecue sauce, cold cuts, salad dressing, it's everywhere. And your taste buds get trained to expect this taste. But once you get that sweet taste out of your mouth, you'll be surprised at how sweet and fake these things taste. There are several other things that you could do to modify your diet, but start there. Stop eating packaged goods and reduce or eliminate foods that have high fructose corn syrup. The second tip takes the diet intervention up a level, and that is to narrow your eating window to 6 to 8 hours. I talk about this in my video on intermittent fasting. I used to think of intermittent fasting as starving yourself intermittently, but that's not what this is. Intermittent fasting is about extending the time that your body has to regenerate itself. It's a lot of work for the body to digest food, and when it's working hard like that, it doesn't have time to do the necessary maintenance functions like ridding your body of toxins. Extending your fasting state increases brain-derived neurotrophic factor, which is a chemical involved in nerve cell growth called neurogenesis. And we want growth and pruning of damaged nerves. The way to extend the time that your brain and body have to do this is to narrow the time that you eat anything that contains calories. If you drink a glass of orange juice at 9 p.m., your body sees that drink as food. If you like drinking things in the evenings, sip some herbal tea with no added sugar. Chamomile is a good one for relaxation. Number three underutilized tool for anxiety is engaging in mindfulness. Getting into a mindful state is simply focusing on the present moment with all of your senses without judgment. When you're mindful, you separate yourself from the future worries and the pressures around you. An easy way to do that is to spend just 5 minutes focusing on how you're breathing without trying to change your breathing pattern. And this is called breath awareness. Notice how deeply you're breathing. Notice what part of your body moves. When your mind wanders, and it will, don't judge yourself. Just bring your thoughts back to your breathing. You may have to refocus several times, and that's okay. The more you do it, the more you'll be able to stay focused. Redirecting your thoughts has the added benefit of training you to have more control over your thoughts. And better control over your thoughts is extremely helpful when you experience racing thoughts or when you can't seem to focus your thoughts because they just feel like they're all over the place. Thought control is a skill that you can develop just like training any other muscle in your body. Being mindful in your everyday activities is another way to work in mindfulness without needing to designate a specific time for it. When you're getting dressed in the morning, instead of planning your day or thinking about something unpleasant that you have to do later, which will probably make you feel tense, use all of your senses to appreciate what you're doing. Notice the texture of your clothes, the temperature, the colors, the sound of zipping or buttoning, etc. Taking time to appreciate all these details of life makes your experiences richer and is calming to the mind. The fourth and last tip is using deep pressure touch to soothe yourself. Touch is very therapeutic, and we see deep pressure touch at play when we swaddle babies to calm them. When they can't seem to settle down, you can wrap them tightly so that they can't move. And it would seem like being held tightly like that would be even more unsettling, but it's not. It's like being back in the confined space of the womb. You can't get back in the womb, and you can't walk around being unable to use your arms and legs, but you can get the same benefit of deep pressure touch by using a weighted blanket. The blanket should be 10% of your body weight, and you can sleep under it or cuddle under it while you're watching television or reading. And there's a lap version that you can use discreetly while sitting at your desk. They even make a vest version for dogs called thunder shirts for them to wear during a thunderstorm. Compression vests are also used to manage sensory overload in autism spectrum disorder. So try some of these.
2: 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Thank you. Till next time.

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0: 8461. So remember, Saturday the 25th of July, it's all about the Big People's fun day out in Bradford. The whole day going through to the early hours of the morning. It's going to be nice.
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3: 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And we would like to say,
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0: Yeah, we. Hi, this is Black Slate. 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

0: Rickford and Simone present their annual Cancer Awareness Pink and White Dinner and Dance in aid of cancer research on Bank Holiday Saturday, 29th of August at the JK Banqueting Suite, The Grand, 15A Perry Street, Forest Hill, SE23-2NE. 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

0: Rickford and Simone present their annual Cancer Awareness Pink and White Dinner and Dance in aid of cancer research on Bankaray Saturday, 29th of August at the JK Banqueting Suite, The Grand, 15A Perry Street, Forest Hill, SE23-2NE. 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
3: Hi, my name is Giovanni Model, along with my sister Amoya Model and Donna Model. And we would like to say,
4: it starts with you. You, the youth of the community. 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Say no to guns, no to knives, no to drugs, and yes to life.
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What I say is on divine man, just the emperor, yelly highly celestia. You know me say, King Elfin Queen Omega, mother and father of iration. Sizzla Kalanje, blessed luck.

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0: 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So remember, Saturday the 25th of July, it's all about the Big People's fun day out in Bradford. The whole day going through to the early hours of the morning. It's going to be nice.
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3: Hi, my name is Giovanni Model, along with my sister Amoya Model and Donna Model. And we would like to say,
2: it starts with you. You, the youth of the community. Let's head for a brighter future and open our eyes. Say no to guns, no to knives, no to drugs, and yes to life.
4: Boy, I want to go and do this gun thing, man. I mean, just be a gun thing, them are different. What really are going?
5: Boy, the sister, they must be killed off everybody, man.
4: Hold away, man.
6: I tell them, I want to know where them really make guns. I'm going to see the
4: look. Kill off them, man.
7: This is the original pioneer alongside the original Taurus Riley. When I say Taurus Riley, I don't mean the big black one where you're keeping your waist. I mean the big black one where I'm singing at the place. Bim!

Good afternoon, ladies and gentlemen. Good evening, ladies and gentlemen. Taking time to pick up your neighbours as we disturb them this Friday evening, the 17th of July, 2026. Liberation dub. Hold tight, little Chris. Hold tight, Miss Sugar Sweet. Get to understand the schools are out for the summer. So it's time to spend money.

This is how we kick off on a Friday if it's the first time you've locked in. This is what we do. Some roots, some reggae, some revival. Hold tight, pack up all. Hold tight, Bronny. Hold tight, Ed. Desmond, how you doing? The dirty Mexican over there in the Bahamas. Next year, big, big cruise to Mexico, the Bahamas, and Jamaica. Watch out for the one to Barbados as well. All I ask you to do is share the link with your family, your friends, your auntie, your uncle, second sister, cousin. My name is Governor General. Roots, Reggae and Revival on a Friday. You ready? Ladies and gentlemen, share the link. We're ready.

nothing sweeter than a little piece of dubbing of the afternoon, do I? Or the morning, or the evening, depends on where you are in the world. I'm just easing in. 5 minutes past the hours at 5 o'clock here in the UK. 5 minutes past the hours at 11 o'clock, Kingston, Jamaica. 5 minutes past the hours at 6 o'clock over there in Italy. Hold tight, Carlos. Hold tight, Ty over there. The Turk and the Caicos Islands. Hope I pronounced that right. It's 10 a.m. over there in Mexico. 5 minutes.

0: Old time Miss Bronin. When was it? Roots Reggae and Revival. Got to take time to pick up Johnny Maga over there in Chicago.
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One outside the archives, if I remember right, it's about 2011 this was done.

0: you remember the original? I'll drop that later on. In 2 hours' time, we go revival tracking. Hold tight, Sean. Hold tight, Mel. It's Friday. Roots, reggae, and revival. Believe me, Pandat. 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
1: Bratogs, take this on. Sorry.
0: The dub plate version.

0: taking time to pick up all those leaving work at this moment in time. Got the tuning app in their car. Or the internet in their car, you're laughing. You got the internet on your phone, you link it with the car and draw some beers. Hold tight, Paul G. Hold tight, Ballyman. Ali, today I want Nasco Fontaine. Right, first things first, ladies and gentlemen, make we make the rules. If you're joining for the first time, you don't just come on and tell me what you want. That's disrespect of the highest order. You say good afternoon, good evening, good morning. That's what you say. Because I now disrespect you, I don't expect you to disrespect me. You say good evening, good afternoon, good morning. As an adult, that's what we do. Manners, not cars, nothing. And then you listen to what's going on before you decide. So if you want to have a little request, you have your little request. If you can squeeze in, and I said, if you can squeeze in, we will squeeze it in. I don't play tune just to play a tune. I'm a selector by heart. My name is Governor General, live to the world.
1: Hallelujah! Who should I and I fear in Babylon? No evil one.

Yeah, I know how to steer, you know. I know you're driving your car with your windows down, your stereo buck. You can't turn it up no more. You're at home disturbing the neighbors. This is what we do on a Friday. Ja Rule, Dub Wines.

It's Friday. Getting ready to wave this weekend here. My name is Governor General. Streaming live to the world. Gotta take time to big up all the radio stations involved. Good reggae music. Good roots music. Good revival music.

Quick question. How many of you nodding your head right now? How many of you nodding your head right now? Ladies and gentlemen, share the link with your family, your friends, your aunties, your uncle. From them off internet, they can listen anywhere they are in the world. Believe me.

Estiv, E-S-T-I-V, Estiv, Estevan, Estevan Samuels. Bless up. I'm kind of easing in today, you know. Seriously. You know when you're in one of them, I know the reason why, and I will explain to you a little later on, but until then, yeah. I wonder what's taking so long. Iron Trod. Sometimes it take you time for getting out of music. You just meditate. Listen good.

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Because you got to think of the children. They're off school for, is it 6 weeks? 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I got to find out. 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Money for spend. 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It's Friday. Just get him the dub piece. 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Believe me upon that. Old tight DJ Scoob. Sir Vic Jr. Bless up.

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But first things first, I've got to take time to send out my condolences to one of our good brethren, them who passed last night. A DJ from Conscious Radio by the name of Jawanda. Passed last night. His Majesty works in mysterious ways. When your time come, your time is come.

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But first things first, I've got to take time to send out my condolences to one of our good brethren, them who passed last night. A DJ from Conscious Radio by the name of Jawanda. Passed last night. His Majesty works in mysterious ways. 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So Jawanda,

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Also got to take time to pick up his son Elijah, wherever you may be. Bless up, my brethren. Bless up 24/7. Well, it kind of shocked, but it's just life. I don't even know what to say. We are here for a short while, because if you look how long the planet's been going, it's been here billions of years. So we're here for a little bit. Enjoy yourself while you're there. Do what you need for it, though. You're not for disrespect nobody. No matter what race, color, or creed you are, we are all the same blood. We're all human. We're all human. If a terrestrial, extraterrestrial came and said, well, I've killed all the human, then color wouldn't matter. We have to love each other. Believe me upon that. We have to love each other. Jawanda, yeah, we did have our little ups and downs. Not a problem, but we always respect each other and say good morning, good evening, good afternoon. We'll see each other, and it was never a problem. You know what I mean? So, boy, he's with the ancestors now. So, Jawanda and the family. The original Dennis Brown. Sending it to you and the family. What good?

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Sending it out to Jawanda's family. A musical brother.

0: sometimes.
1: We're here to entertain you on this Friday evening, so the 17th of July, 2026. The name is Governor General. Relic for 2026. 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

taking time to big up Tamo over there in Ghana. Or Guyana. Hope I pronounced that right. I've been touched by an angel. Maxi Priest for 2020.

And ladies and gentlemen, we know the score here on TikTok, Mixcloud Live. When you come on board, you say good afternoon, good evening. We are for sure some of the young people. This is how we function. Manners cast, not you know. Selector. When we say we come for players on tune.

Okay, is that aimed at me? Ladies and gentlemen, the late great Phantom Moja. Something you did in 2022.

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Come on the stream. Old time Marek. You don't come on and just ask for your tune, you know. First things first, you have to say good morning, good evening, good afternoon. That's just manners and respect. You would do it on the street. You wouldn't come up to a man and just say, yo,

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I show people manners and respect. I don't care what race, color, creed you are. I will always show you the manners and respect. I mean, expect it back. 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

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It's only when I go, I'm like, oh, no. This is what we do. Phantom Mojo, rest in eternal peace. 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All right. Make quick draw a tune. And already, on a really ready. 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

0: 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What's that phrase used when a song causes so much warmth and confusion one requires it to commence from the beginning again? Pull up. Pull up. 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Pull up.
1: 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Coming on this couch. 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

off the album Tutu Back. 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Butterfly is actually on the album. Been playing that seven for about 3 months, 2 months now. When we're saying reggae music, roots music, revival music, the original Governor General to the world, Lucy.

What a nice dub. The dub piece is called Driven Like Mules, the version, believe me. Luciano and the Counter Action One. This is what we do on a Friday. We're not really stepping at a revival yet, you know. Gotta take time to pick up all the radio stations involved. 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Stepping into the archives. Got this on a Thompson 7. It's actually off the Freddie McGregor album Big Ship 1982.

Got this on at Thompson Records, 7-inch 4-5, also off the album. Oh, yeah. Freddie McGregor, 1982. I think it's Big Ship album, if I remember right. Each one to each one. 9 minutes past the hours of 6 o'clock here in the UK. 9 minutes past 7 over there in Italy. 9 minutes past 9 over there in Dubai. New York, 9 minutes past 1. Next 10 minutes, we're going to give you some old-time things.

it sound at play, and it is the new celebrity, along with all Massive and all crew lineup, them can't get we out. When it comes to championship, is we have it. And when it comes to dignitary, oh God, we're not talking about the business. We are very versatile. And when it comes to sound, you can't pass we, because we are done cross the border already and all them kind of things. Step up.

Old School, just after the hours of 7 o'clock here in the UK. That's at the top of the hour, wherever you might be, for the whole hour, man. Pure revival. But I know, sir, I've got to take time to pick up all the firefighters, all the nurses and doctors, all the ambulance drivers, all them people that fly the helicopter with the holy water and everything. I put out fire. Bless up 24. The original 7-inch 4-5. 1976.

Roots Reggae and Revival. Nothing but the best. If you're just coming home from work or you're going to work, good afternoon, good evening, good morning. If you're just rising and shining or you're getting ready to go to bed. Streaming live from London, UK. When we say everything goes, everything goes. 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

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Not really, but me wanted one England to win, but it never got so alive. That's how things go. But for one team, I'm not going to support is Argentina. We're not supporting them. If anybody from Argentina is listening, I have my reasons why. 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But certain things I see going on in Argentina, and I say, no, sir. 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That is wrong. I don't care what them office say, it wrong. Them things done in the 1950s, 1960s. You know what? You can't treat people so. But if you want to treat people so, enough for your country, that's for your business, but we're not going there. Believe me, pandemic.

Horns and only horns, and now dub and only dub. This is what we do on a Friday. Roots Reggae and Revival, just after the top of the hour. Straight revival for the hour, you know. Oh, old type Barry. Hope you're enjoying the music so far. Streaming live from London, UK, to the world. Roots, reggae, and revival. Revival don't really hit yet, you know. We've done the roots and we're doing the reggae. One of our own, Claire Angel, hailing out of Birmingham Strong. Simply entitled Stress.

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Heights of Fire, brand spanking new album, The Fireman, King Shango, Capleton. 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

all those in Italy. I'll see you on the next week here. 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
1: 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Shut up. Shut up. Shut up. 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

0: 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Desi D said that. Flush it!
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5: This one is called The Roots. The old roots are nothing but the roots. So put on your musical boots. 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
7: Hi, my name is Giovanni Modu, along with my sister Amoya Modu and Donna Modu, and we would like to say
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2: 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For thine is your kingdom, your power, and your glory, for

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tunes, one and all. This is Lloyd Brown, you are in tune to none other than Isaac Natural. Isaac Natural have the music to edify, edutain, uplift, and inspire I and I with good music. Remember me tell you, Lloyd Brown says so. Isaac Natural, kick it way.

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0: Shivani Model, along with my sister Amoya Model and Donna Model. And we would like to say,
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0: is Lloyd Brown, you are in tune to none other than Isaac Natural. Isaac Natural have the music to edify, entertain, uplift, and inspire I and I with good music. 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Isaac Natural, kick it way.
1: The earth is Jah, and the fullness thereof, the earth and them that dwell therein. 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
3: 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On Saturday night at the same time, GMT time, 7 o'clock until 10, we head over to the Blues Bar tonight for exercising our hips and feet, right here at Conscious Radio. So please do join me, 7 o'clock until 10, every Friday and Saturday. See you soon.

0: 0862-892-8461. So remember, Saturday the 25th of July, it's all about the Big People's fun day out in Bradford. The whole day going through to the early hours of the morning is going to be nice.
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